That's the aptly titled The Incredible Jimmy Smith off the Back at the Chicken Shack record from 63 with the song Back at the Chicken Shack. And opening this middle hour featuring B3 organ, we heard from Jack McDuff off the Moon Rappin' album from 1970 with the song Loose Foot. Allow me a quick second to do a little housekeeping and catch up with those last two tunes from the end of that first set here. That was Esperanca, the piano trio featuring Peter Erskine on drums off his As It Is album. And then before that, the WDR Big Band out of Cologne, Germany, featuring the Yellow Jackets with the tune Revelation. You're listening to WOJB here in 89.9, and this is Jazz at OJB, and I'm your host, Michael Pilhofer, here 6 to 9 every Sunday. We're going to continue on in this featured hour with focusing on the B3 organ with a song from Larry Goulding's.

That was Country Stroll from Ari Joshua, the Joshua Martin and Medeski recording from 2023, the Ari Joshua on guitar, John Medeski on organ, and Billy Martin on drums. And the Devin Kelly organ trio before that, a little tricky, Devin Kelly is actually the drummer in that group. Dino Lacido is the organist, and Bob Snyder killing it on guitar with the Lee Morgan composition, Ciora. And then opening that mini set, Larry Golding's trio off the Light Blue album of 93 with the song Vals Hot. Joining Larry on that was Bill Stewart on drums and Peter Bernstein on guitar. I think it's worth noting that if you notice, none of those trios had a bass player. All these organists are playing left-hand bass while playing with their right-hand melody and comping. I'm not 100% sure. Some might actually even have foot pedals and be playing bass with their feet, which just blows my mind. And mind you, I'm a drummer and play with all my limbs, but I just find that fascinating. For those of you that aren't familiar, the B3 organ is composed of two parts, sort of a down-firing bass speaker, but up top it has these two horns that can rotate, and on the organ itself, the player can actually, through a switch, turn the mechanism to spin that top horn or to stop it from spinning, and that sort of Doppler effect gives you that, and obviously the speed of it gives you that sort of almost tremolo sounding, really unique sound, very specific to the organ. Well, let's continue on here with our featured hour, focusing on the B3 organ with the tune Willow Weep For Me. 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

That was French organist Rhoda Scott. Joining her, Melvin Sparks on guitar and Lucien Daubat, close maybe, on drums with Ricky Ford on tenor off the very sexy Live au Meridien. I'm just being silly, but that's the name, Live au Meridien, album from their 2005 recording with Blues for Later. And then before that, American jazz organist and artist Shirley Scott, who also happened to be married to jazz saxophonist Stanley Turrentine, with the song Willow Weep for Me. And you heard Eddie Lockjaw Davis on tenor, along with Arthur Edgehill on drums and George Vivier on bass. Quarter to the top of the hour here, and we're going to continue on at Jazz at OJB with some Dr. Lonnie Smith with Sunshine Superman.

0: That was the Sonny Rollins composition Olio, with Pat Martino at the helm on guitar, Joey DeFrancesco on organ, and Billy Hart on drums. And before that, Dr. Lonnie Smith with Sunshine Superman off the Breathe album. All right, one more hour to go, and you're listening to Jazz at OJB.
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That's the Matheny and Meldow Quartet from 2007, featuring Pat Matheny on guitar, Brad Meldow on piano, Larry Grenadier on bass, and Jeff Ballard on drums. And then alto saxophonist with his composition Sing a Song of Song, Kenny Garrett, off his songbook recording from 97. On that recording, featuring Kenny Kirkland on piano, also famous for going on tour with Sting for years, Jeff Tane Watts on drums, and Nat Reeves on bass. I find the drum groove on that song of Kenny's really interesting in that it sort of harkens back to the Ahmad Jamal Point Siena recording, where the drummer sort of just creates this almost ostinato repeating kind of drum pattern almost through the entire song. And while there's some variation here and there, that really anchors the entire composition, which is just really fun. And I always like to get inside of the drummer's heads to just imagine, like, how did that come to be? How did that creative inkling, that little, you know, kernel of an idea turn into such an identifiable aspect of that performance? Well, welcome back to our final hour here at Jazz at OJB. I'm Michael Pilhofer, your host here every Sunday, 6 to 9 o'clock. And let's continue on with Terrence Blanchard with the song Footprints.

triglycerides. I have still no confidence that I know how to pronounce this guy's name right, but I will tell you that this pianist, this composer from Sweden, Joe Lycerides, is one of my absolute favorite artists that I've sort of fallen upon in the last year or two. This is off his recording Stay Now from 2022. Nicholas Fernquist on bass and Rasmus Blixit on drums. Again, I hope I'm doing their name justice, but boy, that song, St. Joseph, and just the way that trio gets through it is just absolutely beautiful. That is piano trio at its finest. And opening that little mini set, Terrence Blanchard off the Bounce record from 2003 with a really fun, kind of creative rearrangement of the Wayne Shorter tune Footprints. I would imagine that that tune sort of almost started from the ground up, from the groove side of things. But just a really nice, kind of respectful way to take a song like that, kind of a classic jazz tune, and just bring it up to, you know, sort of modern times. Joining him on that, Bryce Winston, soprano saxophone, Lionel Lautke on guitar, Eric Harlan drums, Brandon Owens on bass, and Aaron Parks on piano. 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And let's finish the last couple tunes here with something from Gary Burton off the Reunion album.

And that was Midnight Voyage from tenor saxophonist extraordinaire Michael Brecker off his Tales from the Hudson recording. Joining him, an all-star cast with Joey Calderazzo on piano, Pat Metheny on guitar, David Holland on bass, and Jack DeJohnette on drums. And vibraphonist Gary Burton before that off his Reunion album with the self-titled song Reunion. And joining him on that recording, we had Mitchell Forman on piano, Pat Metheny once again on guitar, Will Lee on bass, and Peter Erskine on drums. Just a couple of tunes left here at this Sunday's Jazz at OJB. We got about 16 minutes here to the top of the hour. Always appreciate you joining me. I'm here every Sunday, 6 to 9 o'clock. So mark those calendars and come on back next week. Here's a beautiful ballad from Brad Meldow.

0: Well, that fun tune was from French pianist and composer Fred Nardin off his Look Ahead album from 2019 with the song Prelude to Memory of Tea, and I have no idea who Tea is. And then Love Castle from Chicoria off the My Spanish Heart recording from 76. I think it's worth noting that, and this is 1976, we had some pretty groundbreaking synthesizer use on that track. I mean, this was really the early days of synthesized music, so I always find that interesting to listen back to some of these artists. I mean, Chick is obviously an acoustic pianist, but just interesting to hear how sort of they incorporate sort of technology into their music. Some pretty killer players on that. Stanley Clark on bass, the legendary Steve Gadd on drums, Don Elias on percussion, although he's not on that recording, I don't believe, and then some vocals from Gail Moran. And then opening that set, Brad Meldow Trio from The Art of the Trio, Volume 3 from 1998, Larry Grenadier on bass and Jorge Rossi on drums. Well, ladies and gentlemen, that's another jazz program here, Sundays, Jazz at OJB. I'm Michael Pilhofer, your host. I'll be here every Sunday, so bookmark that calendar for next week. Hope you enjoyed the program here, and have a great week, everyone. We'll see you soon.
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is a song called Jeffro. It's musicians who perform with Jose James, the vocalist. I'm David Bassey. Takuta Kuroda, many albums of his own that have kind of quirky sort of attitudes to them. Six Aces, this one, Jeffro.

bassist Artie Roth on the way, and the band Toontown, and Artie's composition, As She Wanders. Next, that's Jaffro, and that comes from an album called Six Aces, recorded May 17th of 2012. Trombonist Corey King, Jamal Sawyer at the tenor sax, Rahsaan Carter, Adam Jackson, and Takashi Obayashi

Toontown, As She Wanders is the song. Artie Roth, his composition with Kelly Jefferson on the saxophones and Ernesto Cervini at the drums. There From Here is the album. Consider this. You can present your business's message to our loyal Jazz with David Bassi listeners. 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

beautiful music. Elliptical up next, from trumpeter Wallace Roney. That's Gonzalo Rubalcaba, Grammy-winning pianist, and a 2008 recording on Blue Note Records entitled Avatar. Michael Rodriguez is at the trumpet. Yosvani Terry at the reeds, Matt Brewer bass, and Marcus Gilmore playing the drums with Gonzalo Rubalcaba. And the song Preludio Corto No. 2 for piano, Avatar. Well, here's one from Wallace Roney, just not one, his final recording, out in 2019 on High Note Records and recorded in September and December of 2018, produced by Wallace Roney. And the band includes Oscar Williams II at the piano, Emilio Modeste at the reeds, and Paul Caffari bass. Wallace Roney, an elliptical, an Emilio Modeste composition.

These Precious Days is the album, and Leonard Cohen's Summertime. Mary Foster Conklin at the vocals, with John DiMartino piano, and Sarah Caswell at the violin. 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

Up next, saxophonist Josh Quinlan and his own Labs Blues. We just heard one recorded April 12th and 13th of 2013 by Dave Sikala at Cellar Live in Vancouver, B.C. Miles Black Trio with Grant Stewart at the tenor saxophone, covering one from Harry Warren's vast songbook, I Had the Craziest Dream. Yes, the craziest dream. Amazing. So let's slip into the music of Josh Quinlan, Open Space, is a Dazzle recording. Dazzle is a famous nightclub in Denver, Colorado, moving now maybe to their third or fourth space in Denver, different places, and but staying open as a jazz club, and that's a good thing. And Josh was A&R person there for a while, I believe, for Dazzle Recordings. The Josh Quinlan Quartet includes Ben Markley at the piano. Matt Smiley and Ed Brasil are in the rhythm section. The two of them have made a zillion records together. Well, maybe not a zillion, maybe half a zillion. Labs Blues from Open Space.

0: the album Blue from Diana Panton. And Pointed Songs, it's a theme, and the theme is composers who passed away during the pandemic. I wept openly the first time I read that list. It was really shocking and beautiful in its own sort of morbid way, I guess. That one, To Say Goodbye. What a beautiful recording. A wonderful string quartet. And it's the Penderecki Quartet with Jim Vivian bass, Reg Schwager at the guitar, Phil Dwyer, Diana doing the vocals, and Don Thompson with a beautiful piano solo on that particular song, which is To Say Goodbye. Written by Lanny Hall, Idu Lobo, Antu Cuarto Neto. Preceding that, Grant Stewart at the tenor saxophone, I Had the Craziest Dream. 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
0: The Hutchison Andrew Trio from 2013 with special guest Donnie McCaslin.

In 2014, vocalist Polly Gibbons dropped by George Klabin's Rising Jazz Stars in Beverly Hills, California. I'm David Bassey. It's a cool event, and it's good for a young singer to have the experience to play with folks like Tamir Hindemann and Christian House and Anthony Wilson.

a solid classic. It's Stan Getz on the way with For All We Know. That's vocalist Polly Gibbons with Ray Brinker at the drums, Kevin Axt at the bass, Anthony Wilson, Christian Howes, and pianist Tamir Hendelman. The song's called So Good. The album's called Many Faces of Love. Vocalist Polly Gibbons at Rising Jazz Stars in Beverly Hills. Here's Stan Getz.

West Coast Jazz. Cal Jader at the vibraphone, with saxophonist Stan Getz. For All We Know is the song from a red vinyl 45 RPM record in 1963. 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

Coming up, it's drummer Kendrick Scott's Mantra. That one recorded December 15th of 2003, and one that features Brian Lynch prominently on the trumpet. That's Conrad Herwig at the trombone, John Benitez at the bass, Richie Flores at the congas, Robbie Amin at the drums, Edsel Gomez playing the piano, tenor saxophonist Mario Rivera, and the song Locomotion, written by John Coltrane, and an album called Que Viva Coltrane on Crisscross Records. How about Mantra? It comes from drummer Kendrick Scott in a Blue Note release called We Are the Drums.

It's called Mantra, with pianist Taylor Eiste and guitarist Michael Marino. Joe Sanders is at the bass and John Ellis on the saxophone with Kendrick Scott and Kendrick Scott's Blue Note release, We Are the Drum. Preceding that, the Latin side of John Coltrane. Consider this. You can present your business's message to our loyal Jazz with David Bassi listeners. 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

Coming up, it's Dear Old Stockholm from Miles Davis. We just heard vocalist Carla Cook on Max Jazz Records and the title cut from her album Simply Natural, preceded by one on Milestone Records, Cobb's Groove from drummer Jimmy Cobb, and I Miss You, My Love was the song. Cobb famous for recording All Blues with Miles Davis. And Miles Davis up next, covering one from 1822. That's right, 1822. Anders Fregshell's Dear Old Stockholm. And Miles Davis hearing it probably in a 1952 film.

0: one from 1952. Actually out on a 10-inch Shellac 78 at that time. Wouldn't You is the other side. This side is Dear Old Stockholm. Jackie McLean at the alto saxophone. Oscar Pettiford. Kenny Clark. Gil Coggins at the piano. J.J. Johnson trombone. And Miles Davis. Preceding that, it was Carla Cook, Simply Natural, on the title cut on Max Jazz. And preceding that, it was Miles Davis drummer Jimmy Cobb from one called Cobb's Groove on Milestones. And I Miss You, My Love. 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
0: Bad Benson on CTI. George Benson with No Sooner Said Than Done, produced by Creed Taylor.

Jazz recorded in Nashville, Tennessee. Don Alico, saxophonist. B.G. Adair, pianist. Too Marvelous for Words. I'm David Bassey. This one on Adair Music Group. And yes, there is jazz in Nashville. Quite a bit of it. If you could see me now, the Tad Dameron Classic.

How about up Jazz Creek? You know, if you have to be up a creek, it might as well be Jazz Creek. That's Don Alico on the saxophone, and Don, one of the mainstays of the Pittsburgh scene, teaching in Nashville, Tennessee, and B.G. Adair, pianist, who was a mainstay of the Nashville scene with a 60-year career in music, band leader and pianist. The two of them together on Too Marvelous for Words on Adair Music Group. Here's Color Country and Confluence, the song.

music from a record label called Up Jazz Creek, Color Country, the album, and many of the album colors were really psychedelic colors, very beautiful, and nature scenes at that. Confluence is the song from Kevin Stout, the trumpeter, and Brian Booth. And preceding that, saxophonist Don Alico with pianist B.G. Adair. She passed away in January, the 23rd of 2022. She was a mainstay of the Nashville scene and a jazzer at heart. Born in Cave City, Kentucky, December 11th of 1937. A 60-year career with over 100 recordings. Consider this. You can present your business's message to our loyal Jazz with David Bassi listeners. 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

Coming up, one of the most beloved saxophonists in jazz. That's the music of Thelonious Monk, Thelonious Sphere Monk. They named the band after his middle name. And they also named the album Sphere. And when they recorded their first album, that's when Thelonious Monk passed away. That's the song We See from Thelonious Monk's songbook with the great Kenny Barron at the piano and all on Verve Records. We See from the band Sphere. Michael Brecker now, and one on Heads Up Records. It's called Pilgrimage, and the song is entitled Tumbleweed, and it features Jack DeJohnette, John Patitucci, Brad Mehldau, and Pat Metheny.

music recorded in August of 2006 and mixed in January of 2007. Michael Brecker and original music, Tumbleweed, on the album Pilgrimage. Preceding that, Sphere with Kenny Barron. 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

coming up, Pancho Sanchez. That's the music of Ronnie Bedher. Ronnie at the guitar with Can't We Be Friends, the album Keeping It Open. And preceding that, Laura Solnecki and the song Sunset. Here's Slowly But Surely on Jazz with David Bassi and the great Pancho Sanchez on the album Psychedelic Blues.

Groovin' Fournette is the album, and it's Donald Byrd. He recorded at Bell Sound in New York in 1962. Johnny Coles at the trumpet. Bob Crenshaw played the bass. Walter Perkins at the drums, and Duke Pearson on the piano. Preceding that, Grammy winner Pancho Sanchez. 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

representing what she proudly calls Tomboy Country. That's Big Stone Cree Nation member Chelsea Young and her recent single Soul Tide, getting us into this hour on the mainstream. That only means one thing. I'm your host, Brett Mabee, and of course, it's good to have you here. Whether you're tuned in from your home, your office, or your car, I hope there are good minds everywhere across our beautiful Mother Earth today. And if you're tuning in, pull up a chair. You're going to walk away with relationships to new songs that'll keep you coming back for more. One of my all-time favorite things about the show is the ability to help reimagine what a mainstream music scene can look and sound like, which has us listening to tracks from the likes of Danette singer-songwriter based out of Minneapolis, Minnesota, Corey Medina and Brothers. We'll also be getting in a new one from Kaylin Fay. Also some Willow, Jay Gilday, the talented Cree singer-songwriter in this first block. But our first new addition comes to us from the Mountain Goats. Their 2026 single, Shallow Grave, is a sneak peek of their 24th studio album, Days. Be on the lookout for the August 7th release, and in the meantime, for your consideration and approval, turn it up with this dark humor. It's Shallow Grave on the mainstream.

from Mimeo Bonsoin's newest album, Evoke. It's homegrown right here on the mainstream. Also was Métis composer Wayne LaValle's Almost There, Jay Gilday's You Make Me Want to Close My Eyes, from The Choice and the Chase, a track which gives off some retro Beach Boys vibes. Earlier, we also heard a new one into the rotation from The Mountain Goats, a sneak peek of their 24th album, Days. It was Shallow Grave that we introduced into the rotation for the first time. Nyao Escano. Once again, I'm Brett Mabee, and it's so good to have you here. Before going any further, just a quick and friendly reminder that if you're a professional singer-songwriter, I got my eyes on you. Send me your professionally recorded tracks to BRETT at mainstreamradio.net. It is a little bit of the secret spice as we're seeking to reimagine mainstream music and putting the community back into community radio, one great song, one great listener, and one great performer at a time. 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Box 252, Salamanca, New York, 14779. Vince Staples before this block and half is up. Later on, Carson McCone. Also, Lorraine, a track that we got in not that long ago. A new one from Kaylin Fay. And, leading the way to the bottom of the hour, is a track from legendary producer Scott Storch, who began his professional career in the early 90s as the keyboardist for The Roots. He's also known for the iconic piano riff on Dr. Dre's Still Dre, and come the 2000s, he was one of the most in-demand producers on the planet. Enjoy this collaboration with Abby Stair. It's On My Own, getting us back into this block on the mainstream.

already at the halfway point of the hour, allow me this quick opportunity to get a shout out to just a few friends of the show. This time around, those who are dialed in on the AM frequencies on KSDP, AM 830, in and around Sandpoint, Alaska. As always, it's good to have you here, and stick around. We have yet another new tune to get into the rotation, and in fact, I'm going to change things up just a little bit. Our second new edition is coming right up, but looking ahead, one from Radiohead guitarist Ed O'Brien, the latest from the Strokes, and I'll be back after a track. One of my all-time favorites in the rotation. We're going back to the early days of the mainstream with Carson McCone. This song, as I was mentioning, is our second new tune for the rotation, and it comes courtesy of Cherokee member Kaylin Fay, who also is a Muskogee descendant. Her 2026 album, Garden, was released April 3rd, courtesy of Horton Records. And from that release, it's Seven, a song which expounds on the seven generations idea here on the mainstream.

Carson McCone giving off some retro Beatles vibes with Only Lovers from her 2022 Still Life. As I was mentioning, one of the earliest tracks in the rotation and still an all-time favorite. We also heard Cory Medina and Brothers from the Better Days release. It was Old Medicine. Also in that set was Kaylin Fay, the talented up-and-coming Cherokee and Muskogee singer from her new album Garden. It was Seven that we introduced into the rotation for the first time this hour. And again, I love hearing from listeners, so tell me what you think about these tracks. You can send me an email directly to brett@mainstreamradio.net, or to make matters even simpler, just use the chat feature on the homepage as well. Additionally, you can write me an old-fashioned letter. The address can be found on the website. And there's a whole lot more there as well, including the digital archive, information about Gyno, the Full Moon Radio, and some of the other fun projects that I have going on, and so much more. So be good to yourself and each other. I do have one final set before we part ways. As always, check your listings for the next time you can join me, but right now. And a song that we got into the rotation at the end of June is this one from Tasha Cheek, who chose the stage name Lorraine in honor of her mother, who sadly passed away before the release of her debut album. Turn it up with Soulless Cycle. And, as always, be good to yourself and each other and keep on keeping on. You're listening to The Mainstream.

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1: 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You can say, I care, I carry Narcan.
2: Hey, I don't know if

the London-born alt-pop, electro-pop, pop-punk, multidisciplinary artist Amelia Kate Toomey, who records as girly on the mainstream. That's Better Undress, kicking off this hour. A track found on her, It's Just My Opinion. And y'all, Scano, Brett, maybe Neat Yasso. Right now, as I do 7 days a week, 3 hours a day, I'm broadcasting from the Seneca Nation's Allegheny Territory, hands down, one of the most beautiful places on our beautiful Mother Earth. So as always, keep it tuned in with me. If you can, just rest assured that you can always check things out digitally a few different ways, including the full archive on the full website, or you can check out this and a whole lot more on the network at Native Voice One. More details before too long. Sylvanesso, also a double shot of Cautious Clay. That's the moniker of the Ohio-based Joshua Carpe. We'll also be listening to music from Modest Mouse, Emma Donovan and the Putbacks in this first block. Two new tunes, one of which is a little on the jazzier side. You know me, and you know that I have a wide assortment of music here on the mainstream. In fact, I like to think that's one of the reasons you're here, is we're seeking out all the best music. Speaking of which, I know you're going to be excited about this one. Now, in full disclosure, I'm not entirely sure if this is Morgan Freeman's first album, but here it is. It's the moment you've all been waiting for. He released Death Letter Blues between June 19th and June 20th, and it is the first single from his upcoming album, Morgan Freeman's Symphonic Blues Experience. Telling a lot of the history of the 100 years of recorded blues music, this is their take on Son House's iconic track, also featuring the Chiniki Orchestra, Martin Gellner, Ground Zero Blues Club Band, Taj Mahal, just to name a few. It's a great track for your consideration and approval this hour on the mainstream.

Oneida Blues singer Jimmy Wolf's Tail Dragger from his I've Been Drifting From Door to Door here on the Mainstream. We also heard Emma Donovan and the Putbacks, Mountains of Wind and Rainbows, found on the Under These Streets release. And again, for the first time this hour, it was a sneak peek of Morgan Freeman's new blues release. That was his take on Sun House's Death Letter Blues. Again, let me know what you think about these tracks. And to dive into this and a whole lot more, you can either check things out on the full website at mainstreamradio.net, or you can also check out the Full Moon Radio itself there, where you can listen to unfettered indigenous music 24/7 of all genres, including those that go beyond the scope of contemporary recorded music. Tracks and genres like round dance, powwow, Haudenosaunee, Hattagainongay, Yonzagaycot, and so much more. And I should also point out that you're welcome to pick up the free app that'll get the Full Moon Radio on your smartphone, tablet, Apple TV, Fire Stick, or Roku. Hannah Jadagu, before this block is up, we'll also be hearing from my super talented friend JJ Otero and his latest project, Son of Hualdi. Later on, a new one from Nate Smith, Kiefer, Cartoons, and Kenny Beats. And right now, it's a TikTok sensation who had a meteoric rise to fame in 2025, in particular, the Washington State-born Benson James Boone. Signed by Imagine Dragons band member Dan Reynolds to Night Street Records in partnership with Warner. To date, he's already reached number one on the Billboard Global 200 and number two on the U.S. Hot 100. Turn it up with Sorry I'm Here for Someone Else. And don't touch that dial. A lot more great music before we part ways on the Mainstream.

A shout out to friends who are listening in on the AM at 1670 KCRJ in and around Jerome, Arizona. And whether you're tuned in from your home, your office, your car, those details matter not. I'm just grateful for this musical opportunity to enjoy some great songs together. And as always, I love hearing from listeners. So if there's a song that you just want to hear here, feel free to reach out to me by sending those recommendations either through the chat feature on the homepage or emailing them to brett@mainstreamradio.net. And perhaps you're better at talking than typing. You're also welcome to give me a call at 1-888-362-9970. Press 1 for the mainstream. Leave me a message and let's stay in touch for some audio fun. Before we do officially part ways, music from Carlita, Horatio Luna, a new jazzier number, albeit pretty funky, I might add, before this hour is also up in this block. I'll be right back after Cautious Clay. This first project of the set is a cross-continental trio who recorded literally across the globe, featuring Turkish songwriter Merv Erdem, UK guitarist Glenn Fallows, and Paul Elliott. Their name's Societe 25. And for us to enjoy, it's Oyan from the Yagara release.

English, grammar, and Cautious Clay's latest single, Green Screen, 1 p.m., bringing that block to an end. We also heard an earlier Joshua Carpe release. It was Glass Face we heard before that, and once again, earlier in the set, was Silvanesso and Saciete, 25. Thank you for joining me. I look forward to the next opportunity we can do just this. And again, if you can't get enough and you want to check out things on your own schedule, the last few weeks of the digital archive are up to date at mainstreamradio.net. 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Horatio Luna before this hour's officially through. Right now, it is our second new edition of the hour.

It's a track called Pearl, and it's the first one from Nate Smith, Kiefer Cartoons, and Kenny Beats' new collective. Be on the lookout for their debut album, Fathers, and to get you excited, turn it up with Pearl. Let me know what you think about it. Be good to yourself and each other. Turn off your mind, relax, and float down this mainstream. Enjoy.

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It's been said that the OCs started as singer-songwriter John Dwyer's Freak Folk solo project, and to date, they've released at least 30 studio albums, but that number might already be off as they put them out so frequently that I just can't keep up. Also, it's worth pointing out that their legendary two-drummer lineup wasn't planned. It's just something that happened, but it has also become a signature part of their live sound. That's The Brood on His Knees from their most excellent latest release, at least I think, Off Course, on the mainstream. Now, Escano, I'm Brett Mabee. I hope there are good minds everywhere, and I also hope that you're here to have fun and sing along. If you're tuning in for the first time, welcome to this here newly reimagined mainstream music show. We'll be listening to the latest from legendary bassist Gail Ann Dorsey, best known for her work as a part of David Bowie's live band. She's still continuing on carrying his musical legacy to audiences all across the globe. More details before too long. Also, Daptone label singers, the Womack Sisters, will also be hearing from Zune, Cigarettes After Sex, and this one from Ibei. It literally means twins in Yoruba, and that's just one of the languages that they sing in. A truly global project that even has ties to the Buena Vista Social Club. It's a set from Offering, getting us into this block of excellent music on the mainstream. Asaranon da Jates. You ought to sing along. I am my series racing.

from Anishinaabe singer Daniel Monkman's latest project, Zune, and their new album, Happy Thought School. It's One Too Many Nights, featuring Sam Jr. bringing that first block to an end on your new favorite show. We also heard Cigarettes After Sex with Twizzler, a 2026 single that we got into the library at the beginning of June. And again, it was a Bayes, a set that got us into that block. If you're just now joining, you've missed a little bit, but as always, you can get caught back up at mainstreamradio.net, the newly redesigned website that's more encompassing of the many projects associated with Turtle Island Tunes, Full Moon Radio, LLC, the parent company of The Mainstream with Brett Mabee, Gyno, and the Full Moon Radio itself. And while we're talking about the Soy Caught with Enno Todd, it is a 24/7 digital music experience where you can catch The Mainstream every Monday through Friday from 9 a.m. to noon and 9 p.m. to midnight Eastern Time. But there's also some offerings from friends and colleagues at Native Voice One, Native American Radio Network, in addition to podcasts. And if you have your own podcast, I look forward to hearing from you, because that can be a space to spotlight it as well. So again, stay in touch for some fun musical adventures. In the remainder of the first half, this is Laura Lee, my talented Cree, classically trained friend, Rhonda Head. Right now, we're going to hear a track from Tammy Ray, another talented Cree singer-songwriter, this time who hails from Whitefish Lake First Nation territory in Treaty 8. Turn it up with Here With Me from the Higher EP. And don't touch that dial. I'll be back momentarily with details as to how we can stay in touch on The Mainstream.

You're listening to The Mainstream, and I'm Brett Mabee. As we get ready to kick off the final 30 minutes of this hour's broadcast, a quick shout-out to friends who are dialed into K219BA, 91.7 FM, a part of the KCAW family, in and around Pelican, Alaska. And should you have to step away from listening on your favorite AM/FM station, I might encourage you to check to see if your own local airwaves as a live stream, which is pretty common these days. I think I show my age when I talk about it being some kind of rare feature, but it is a good reminder that it's a fantastic way to stay up to date with local events, local news, and things of that nature, plus shows that you've come to know and love like The Mainstream. So check that out. 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I'll join you again after a tune from Trey Burt. And before the hour's officially up, we'll be hearing from Lakota John, also Brent Cobb. But right now, it's an artist who actually has a new release out, so be on the lookout for Love Yourself with My Whole Heart from Sufjan Stevens. That's his June 12th release, and again, I'll be getting that into the mainstream rotation here pretty soon. For our listening, we're going to rewind to his Javelin album, and it's Will Anybody Ever Love Me that I encourage you to sing along with right now on the mainstream.

Trey Burt's Traffic Fiction on the Mainstream. We also heard some Smurs and Sufjan Stevens, who helped to kick off the set. And just like that, sadly, my time with you has come to an end, at least for now. So as always, I broadcast 7 days a week, 3 hours a day. 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In the remainder of our time is the latest from Emin Donovan, but right now it's Brent Cobb, who stands out primarily because of the way he writes about everyday Southern life. His music feels timeless, and from his Southern Star release, it's Shade Tree that I leave you with to keep you cool on the Mainstream.

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representing what she proudly calls Tomboy Country. That's Big Stone Cree Nation member Chelsea Young and her recent single Soul Tide, getting us into this hour on the mainstream. That only means one thing. I'm your host, Brett Mabee, and of course, it's good to have you here. Whether you're tuned in from your home, your office, or your car, I hope there are good minds everywhere across our beautiful Mother Earth today. And if you're tuning in, pull up a chair. You're going to walk away with relationships to new songs that'll keep you coming back for more. One of my all-time favorite things about the show is the ability to help reimagine what a mainstream music scene can look and sound like, which has us listening to tracks from the likes of Danette singer-songwriter based out of Minneapolis, Minnesota, Corey Medina and Brothers. We'll also be getting in a new one from Kaylin Faye, also some Willow, Jay Gilday, the talented Cree singer-songwriter in this first block. But our first new addition comes to us from the Mountain Goats. Their 2026 single, Shallow Grave, is a sneak peek of their 24th studio album, Days. Be on the lookout for the August 7th release, and in the meantime, for your consideration and approval, turn it up with this dark humor. It's Shallow Grave on the mainstream.

from Mimeo Bonsoin's newest album, Evoke. It's homegrown right here on the mainstream. Also was Métis composer Wayne LaVallee's Almost There, Jay Gilday's You Make Me Want to Close My Eyes, from The Choice and the Chase, a track which gives off some retro Beach Boys vibes. Earlier, we also heard a new one into the rotation from The Mountain Goats, a sneak peek of their 24th album, Days. It was Shallow Grave that we introduced into the rotation for the first time. Now, Escano. Once again, I'm Brett Mabee, and it's so good to have you here. Before going any further, just a quick and friendly reminder that if you're a professional singer-songwriter, I got my eyes on you. Send me your professionally recorded tracks to BRETT at mainstreamradio.net. It is a little bit of the secret spice as we're seeking to reimagine mainstream music and putting the community back into community radio, one great song, one great listener, and one great performer at a time. 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Box 252, Salamanca, New York, 14779. Vince Staples before this block and half is up. Later on, Carson McCone. Also, Lorraine, a track that we got in not that long ago. A new one from Kaylin Fay. And, leading the way to the bottom of the hour, is a track from legendary producer Scott Storch, who began his professional career in the early 90s as the keyboardist for The Roots. He's also known for the iconic piano riff on Dr. Dre's Still Dre, and come the 2000s, he was one of the most in-demand producers on the planet. Enjoy this collaboration with Abby Stair. It's On My Own, getting us back into this block on the mainstream.

already at the halfway point of the hour, allow me this quick opportunity to get a shout out to just a few friends of the show. This time around, those who are dialed in on the AM frequencies on KSDP, AM 830 in and around Sand Point, Alaska. As always, it's good to have you here, and stick around. We have yet another new tune to get into the rotation, and in fact, I'm going to change things up just a little bit. Our second new edition is coming right up, but looking ahead, one from Radiohead guitarist Ed O'Brien, the latest from The Strokes, and I'll be back after a track. One of my all-time favorites in the rotation. We're going back to the early days of the mainstream with Carson McCone. This song, as I was mentioning, is our second new tune for the rotation, and it comes courtesy of Cherokee member Kaylin Fay, who also is a Muskogee descendant. Her 2026 album, Garden, was released April 3rd, courtesy of Horton Records. And from that release, it's Seven, a song which expounds on the seven generations idea here on the mainstream.

Carson McCone giving off some retro Beatles vibes with Only Lovers from her 2022 Still Life. As I was mentioning, one of the earliest tracks in the rotation and still an all-time favorite. We also heard Corey Medina and Brothers from the Better Days release. It was Old Medicine. Also in that set was Kaylin Fay, the talented up-and-coming Cherokee and Muskogee singer from her new album Garden. It was Seven that we introduced into the rotation for the first time this hour. And again, I love hearing from listeners, so tell me what you think about these tracks. You can send me an email directly to brett at mainstreamradio.net, or to make matters even simpler, just use the chat feature on the homepage as well. Additionally, you can write me an old-fashioned letter. The address can be found on the website. And there's a whole lot more there as well, including the digital archive, information about Gyno, the Full Moon Radio, and some of the other fun projects that I have going on, and so much more. So be good to yourself and each other. I do have one final set before we part ways. As always, check your listings for the next time you can join me. But right now, and a song that we got into the rotation at the end of June, is this one from Taja Cheek, who chose the stage name Lorraine in honor of her mother, who sadly passed away before the release of her debut album. Turn it up with Soulless Cycle. And, as always, be good to yourself and each other and keep on keeping on. 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

The London-born alt-pop, electro-pop, pop-punk, multidisciplinary artist Amelia Kate Tomey, who records as Girly on the mainstream. That's Better Undressed, kicking off this hour. A track found on her, It's Just My Opinion. And y'all was scano, Brett maybe need y'all. Right now, as I do 7 days a week, 3 hours a day, I'm broadcasting from the Seneca Nation's Allegheny Territory, hands down, one of the most beautiful places on our beautiful Mother Earth. So as always, keep it tuned in with me. If you can, just rest assured that you can always check things out digitally a few different ways, including the full archive on the full website, or you can check out this and a whole lot more on the network at Native Voice One. More details before too long. Sylvanesso, also a double shot of Cautious Clay. That's the moniker of the Ohio-based Joshua Carpe. We'll also be listening to music from Modest Mouse, Emma Donovan and the Putbacks in this first block. Two new tunes, one of which is a little on the jazzier side. You know me, and you know that I have a wide assortment of music here on the mainstream. In fact, I'd like to think that's one of the reasons you're here, is we're seeking out all the best music. Speaking of which, I know you're going to be excited about this one. Now, in full disclosure, I'm not entirely sure if this is Morgan Freeman's first album, but here it is. It's the moment you've all been waiting for. He released Death Letter Blues between June 19th and June 20th, and it is the first single from his upcoming album, Morgan Freeman's Symphonic Blues Experience. Telling a lot of the history of the 100 years of recorded blues music, this is their take on Son House's iconic track, also featuring the Chiniki Orchestra, Martin Gellner, Ground Zero Blues Club Band, Taj Mahal, just to name a few. It's a great track for your consideration and approval this hour on the mainstream.

Oneida Blues singer Jimmy Wolf's Tail Dragger from his I've Been Drifting From Door to Door here on the Mainstream. We also heard Emma Donovan and the Putbacks, Mountains of Wind and Rainbows, found on the Under These Streets release. And again, for the first time this hour, it was a sneak peek of Morgan Freeman's new blues release. That was his take on Sun House's Death Letter Blues. Again, let me know what you think about these tracks. And to dive into this and a whole lot more, you can either check things out on the full website at mainstreamradio.net, or you can also check out the Full Moon Radio itself there, where you can listen to unfettered indigenous music 24/7 of all genres, including those that go beyond the scope of contemporary recorded music. Tracks and genres like round dance, powwow, Haudenosaunee, Hantigaynongay, Yohansagayakot, and so much more. And I should also point out that you're welcome to pick up the free app that'll get the Full Moon Radio on your smartphone, tablet, Apple TV, Fire Stick, or Roku. Hannah Jadagu, before this block is up, we'll also be hearing from my super talented friend JJ Otero and his latest project, Son of Hualdi. Later on, a new one from Nate Smith, Kiefer, Cartoons, and Kenny Beats. And right now, it's a TikTok sensation who had a meteoric rise to fame in 2025, in particular, the Washington State-born Benson James Boone. Signed by Imagine Dragons band member Dan Reynolds to Night Street Records in partnership with Warner. To date, he's already reached number one on the Billboard Global 200 and number two on the U.S. Hot 100. Turn it up with Sorry I'm Here for Someone Else. And don't touch that dial. A lot more great music before we part ways on the Mainstream.

shout out to friends who are listening in on the AM at 1670 KCRJ in and around Jerome, Arizona. And whether you're tuned in from your home, your office, or your car, those details matter not. I'm just grateful for this musical opportunity to enjoy some great songs together. And as always, I love hearing from listeners. So if there's a song that you just want to hear here, feel free to reach out to me by sending those recommendations either through the chat feature on the homepage or emailing them to brett@mainstreamradio.net. And perhaps you're better at talking than typing. You're also welcome to give me a call at 1-888-362-9970. Press 1 for the mainstream. Leave me a message and let's stay in touch for some audio fun. Before we do officially part ways, music from Carlita, Horatio Luna, a new jazzier number, albeit pretty funky, I might add, before this hour is also up in this block. I'll be right back after Cautious Clay. This first project of the set is a cross-continental trio who recorded literally across the globe, featuring Turkish songwriter Merv Erdem, UK guitarist Glenn Fallows, and Paul Elliott. Their names, Societe 25, and for us to enjoy, it's Oyan from the Yagara Ladies.

Cautious Clay's latest single, Green Screen, 1 p.m., bringing that block to an end. We also heard an earlier Joshua Carpe release. It was Glass Face we heard before that, and once again, earlier in the set, was Silvanesso and Saciete, 25. Thank you for joining me. I look forward to the next opportunity we can do just this. And again, if you can't get enough and you want to check out things on your own schedule, the last few weeks of the digital archive are up to date at mainstreamradio.net. 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Horatio Luna before this hour's officially through. Right now, it is our second new edition of the hour. It's a track called Pearl, and it's the first one from Nate Smith, Kiefer Cartoons, and Kenny Beats' new collective. Be on the lookout for their debut album, Fathers, and to get you excited, turn it up with Pearl. Let me know what you think about it. Be good to yourself and each other. Turn off your mind, relax, and float down this mainstream. Enjoy.

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It's been said that the OCs started as singer-songwriter John Dwyer's Freak Folk solo project, and to date, they've released at least 30 studio albums, but that number might already be off as they put them out so frequently that I just can't keep up. Also, it's worth pointing out that their legendary two-drummer lineup wasn't planned. It's just something that happened, but it has also become a signature part of their live sound. That's The Brood on His Knees from their most excellent latest release, at least I think, Off Course, on the mainstream. Now, Escano, I'm Brett Mabee. I hope there are good minds everywhere, and I also hope that you're here to have fun and sing along. If you're tuning in for the first time, welcome to this here newly reimagined mainstream music show. We'll be listening to the latest from legendary bassist Gail Ann Dorsey, best known for her work as a part of David Bowie's live band. She's still continuing on carrying his musical legacy to audiences all across the globe. More details before too long. Also, Daptone label singers, the Womack Sisters, will also be hearing from Zune, Cigarettes After Sex, and this one from Ibeyi. It literally means twins in Yoruba, and that's just one of the languages that they sing in. A truly global project that even has ties to the Buena Vista Social Club. It's a set from Offering, getting us into this block of excellent music on the mainstream. Asaranon da Jates. You ought to sing along. I am my series rising.

0: from Anishinaabe singer Daniel Monkman's latest project, Zune, and their new album, Happy Thought School. It's One Too Many Nights, featuring Sam Jr. bringing that first block to an end on your new favorite show. We also heard Cigarettes After Sex with Twizzler, a 2026 single that we got into the library at the beginning of June. And again, it was a Bayes, a set that got us into that block. If you're just now joining, you've missed a little bit, but as always, you can get caught back up at mainstreamradio.net, the newly redesigned website that's more encompassing of the many projects associated with Turtle Island Tunes, Full Moon Radio, LLC, the parent company of The Mainstream with Brett Mabee, Gyno, and the Full Moon Radio itself. And while we're talking about the Soy Caught with Enno Todd, it is a 24/7 digital music experience where you can catch The Mainstream every Monday through Friday from 9 a.m. to noon and 9 p.m. to midnight Eastern Time. But there's also some offerings from friends and colleagues at Native Voice One, Native American Radio Network, in addition to podcasts. And if you have your own podcast, I look forward to hearing from you, because that can be a space to spotlight it as well. So again, stay in touch for some fun musical adventures. In the remainder of the first half, this is Laura Lee, my talented Cree, classically trained friend, Rhonda Head. Right now, we're going to hear a track from Tammy Ray, another talented Cree singer-songwriter, this time who hails from Whitefish Lake First Nation territory in Treaty 8. Turn it up with Here With Me from the Higher EP. And don't touch that dial. I'll be back momentarily with details as to how we can stay in touch on The Mainstream.
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You're listening to The Mainstream, and I'm Brett Mabee. As we get ready to kick off the final 30 minutes of this hour's broadcast, a quick shout-out to friends who are dialed into K219BA, 91.7 FM, a part of the KCAW family, in and around Pelican, Alaska. 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I think I show my age when I talk about it being some kind of rare feature, but it is a good reminder that it's a fantastic way to stay up to date with local events, local news, and things of that nature, plus shows that you've come to know and love like The Mainstream. So check that out. 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I'll join you again after a tune from Trey Burt. And before the hour's officially up, we'll be hearing from Lakota John, also Brent Cobb. But right now, it's an artist who actually has a new release out, so be on the lookout for Love Yourself With My Whole Heart from Sufjan Stevens. That's his June 12th release, and again, I'll be getting that into the mainstream rotation here pretty soon. For our listening, we're going to rewind to his Javelin album, and it's Will Anybody Ever Love Me that I encourage you to sing along with right now on the mainstream.

Trey Burt's Traffic Fiction on the Mainstream. We also heard some Smurs and Sufjan Stevens, who helped to kick off the set. And just like that, sadly, my time with you has come to an end, at least for now. So as always, I broadcast 7 days a week, 3 hours a day. 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In the remainder of our time is the latest from Emma Donovan, but right now it's Brent Cobb, who stands out primarily because of the way he writes about everyday Southern life. His music feels timeless, and from his Southern Star release, it's Shade Tree that I leave you with to keep you cool on the Mainstream.

0: 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Then she became a mother herself, went back to her own work, and saw everything she'd missed. 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
2: 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I'm Steve Inskeep.
3: And I'm Michelle Martin. Good morning. France is in the middle of its third heat wave of the summer. For cities like Paris, the prolonged scorching temperatures used to be rare. The city and its inhabitants are changing to cope. NPR's Eleanor Beardsley reports from Paris.
4: Europe is warming faster than any other continent, according to Copernicus, the European Union's climate monitoring service, and this June beat all records. Officials say there were more than 2,000 excess deaths caused by the extreme heat. Deaths rose by 62% in the Paris region, Europe's most densely populated city. The French government acted quickly after June's record-breaking heat wave, installing AC units in hospitals like

0: And I said, these are the columns that our society is built on. Basically, we have pillars of morals and values that people are still free to interpret how they will.
1: In rehearsal the day before the premiere, she told the musicians,
0: focus the sound towards each other and give the public these columns so that their minds can be clear to take from it what they will.
1: A resonant message at any time of year, but especially around this Independence Day. Anastasia Tsiolkas, NPR News.
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3: Colleges and universities will soon have to pass a new federal test proving their students are getting a return on their investment. If they fail, they could lose access to federal student loans.
4: I mean, this is really a very low floor, right? I mean, high school earnings is not an exceedingly high metric for a program to meet.
3: But more than 800,000 students attend a program that would likely fail this test. I'm Juana Summers. This story on All Things Considered from NPR News.

Opened in Pamplona, Spain today, with the first bull run taking place tomorrow. People come from around the world to run alongside bulls through the streets of Pamplona during the 9-day event. The event had been popularized by the book The Sun Also Rises by American Ernest Hemingway. The novel turns 100 years old this year. I'm Nora Rahm, NPR News in Washington.

0: Good morning, WOJB enjoyers. 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
2: 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I'm Steve Inskeep.
3: And I'm Michelle Martin. Good morning. Members of Israel's ultra-Orthodox community are protesting in streets and along highways. They're upset about arrests of young religious men who refuse to serve in the army. Itai Stern reports.
4: Young men dressed in black suits and black hats fill a hot and dusty field outside a military prison in central Israel. They are praying and protesting the recent surge in arrest of fellow religious yeshiva students who have refused to enlist, says 20-year-old Chaim Asika. They took my friend. He just sits and studies Torah all day, and they put him in prison. That doesn't make any sense, he says. Ultra-Orthodox men have long been spared from Israel's mandatory military service. They say they can't serve in the army and still maintain their religious observances. But the Supreme Court recently ruled those exemptions are illegal and give them an unfair privilege. Angry crowds like this one have been protesting for weeks against the enlistment orders and arrests. More than 50,000 ultra-religious men have received rough notices. These young men say they would rather die than give up their daily Torah studies. The ultra-Orthodox, who make up around 15% of the population, are a key part of Israeli Prime Minister Benjamin Netanyahu's base, and the recent arrests have put him in a political dilemma. On the one hand, he needs troops to fight the multiple wars Israel is engaged in, from Gaza to Lebanon to Iran. But he also can't anger his ultra-Orthodox government partners. Just last week, he spoke out against the detentions and called for a pause in the arrests. And he's backing bills now, making their way through the Knesset to permanently exempt most of them. If I told you that in Europe, police were entering religious schools, taking young men studying Torah and putting them in prison, you would be horrified, he said, hoping to sway public opinion. But polls show more than 80% of Israelis support drafting ultra-Orthodox men, especially since current soldiers are serving longer and have been killed and injured in higher numbers than ever. Army officials warn of a looming shortage. Effie Defrin, spokesman for the Israeli army, says the shortfall could be as high as 15,000 troops. But while enlisting thousands of ultra-Orthodox may boost manpower, it could also bring new challenges, says Yofi Tirosh, a law professor at Tel Aviv University.
5: The army promises the ultra-Orthodox soldiers that they will not see a woman throughout their entire military service.
4: Which she says is problematic given that 20% of combat soldiers are women. She points to a recent operation that was scrapped after ultra-Orthodox troops refused to serve alongside female soldiers. And Tirosh says religious men must learn to respect military authority.
5: They might very well obey their rabbis and not their commanders.
4: Meanwhile, the ultra-Orthodox keep protesting, lately causing major traffic jams along some of Israel's busiest highways. During this recent protest, a caravan of cars filled with young, ultra-religious men blast music and throw candies into open car windows. But for many drivers trapped in the gridlock, the gesture isn't winning any points. Some throw water bottles back at the religious man and speed off. For NPR News, I'm Itai Stern in Tel Aviv.
2: Here in the United States, we have another story about military service and service beyond the military. A group called With Honor calls itself cross-partisan. It encourages veterans to run for office. They've counted the number of vets running for federal office since 2018. And this year, more are running than ever, with the number of women running double what it was in 2024.
6: I think there is a desire to serve at a time when the country needs it. It's a core part of the veteran ethos.
2: Rye Barcott co-founded With Honor and wrote a new book, Courage Can Save Us. NPR's veterans correspondent Quill Lawrence sat down with him.
7: Rye Barcott served in Fallujah, Iraq. He said he saw the difference between courage and bravery there. His gunnery sergeant, that's a senior enlisted rank, was undoubtedly brave.
6: He was extremely tactically proficient. He'd been in a lot of combat. A lot of Marines felt safer around him, but he started to go down this kind of moral rot and degradation, and the pressures of the war just built on him, and to the point where he wanted to essentially recruit a child to provide information about enemy locations.
7: But a lower ranking sergeant had something else: courage.
6: The sergeant refused to do that and came to me and told me about it, and we told the gunnery sergeant no. That is, you're not going to do it. It's a war crime. The courage there belonged with the sergeant.
7: No small thing, defying a well-respected soldier who outranked him in a war zone. Barcott's pointing to the classical, he means ancient Greek, definition that bravery is physical. Courage is moral, standing up for what's right. Barcott has spent most of the past decade looking for similar courage in a place most Americans wouldn't, Washington, D.C.
6: What I've tried to do with this book is show that, hey, it does still exist. It is in shorter supply, but it is there, and as a country, we need to celebrate it.
7: Barcott profiled politicians who served, five from each party, who've shown courage, both at war and in politics back home. That often meant going against your own party. One of the stories in the book is about another Marine, Seth Moulton, a Massachusetts Democrat, who was very critical during the Biden administration's chaotic withdrawal from Afghanistan. Moulton even jumped on an unauthorized flight into Kabul.
6: And he got a lot of criticism for that as well. You know, folks said, oh, well, he was showboating. But at that time, a lot of vets, myself included, respected the fact that these guys went over and basically tried to shine a light on a catastrophe that was playing out.
7: Barcott says it's worth respecting that politicians face genuine risks, from social media harassment to real acts of political violence. And it's telling that several vets profiled in the book are leaving politics or have been pushed out.
6: There's an example of a Republican, Dan Crenshaw, in the book who ends up losing his primary race for a number of different reasons, but including some of the positions that he took on issues like Ukraine, for example.
7: Crenshaw is a former Navy SEAL who lost an eye. He nearly lost both eyes in combat. He's a conservative Texas Republican who supports President Trump, except on a few issues like defending Ukraine against Russia. For that, Crenshaw found himself targeted online, and he lost a primary challenge.
6: They might lose their job. They might lose some friends, but they will do the right thing. Not everybody rises to the occasion, but there are many that are, and I'm glad to be focused on 10 that have at key moments.
7: Barcott says he's not naive, but he hopes the record number of vets running for Congress this year can do what they did in the military, work alongside Americans of all stripes, despite many differences, for a common good. Quill Lawrence, NPR News.
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1: 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The tail end of morning edition. That's okay, though. 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
1: This is WOJB Reserve, Wisconsin. 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I will be your host, DJ Will, a.k.a. Cloudman. 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The weather, 66 degrees at WOJB Studios. Today, a high of 86 degrees and sunny. Tonight, a low of 64, increasing cloud cover. Tomorrow, Tuesday, a high of 85, partly sunny with showers likely in the afternoon. Tuesday night, showers continue with 80% chance and a low of 63. Wednesday day, a high of 78, 90% chance of showers. Wednesday night, a low of 57 and showers likely at 70%. All right, WOJB listeners, back to Morning Edition on WOJB.
2: On the next Fresh Air, writer Rachel Aviv spent years reporting stories about other people's mothers and daughters. 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
0: 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And from DuckDuckGo, who believes AI should be optional and who've been building privacy tools for 15 years. 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
3: 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I'm Michelle Martin.
4: And I'm Steve Inskeep. Some wellness influencers are promoting peptides as a way to recover from injuries, grow muscles, improve metabolism, and more. Their followers obtain peptides despite federal restrictions and a lack of scientific evidence that they work. The Food and Drug Administration faces pressure to get rid of the limitations. NPR's Will Stone reports.
5: Not a day goes by without some patients asking Dr. Alexander Weber about peptides. Usually it's to see if it'll help them recover from an injury or after surgery.
6: So my stock answer is that we just don't have enough data to support their use.
5: Weber is an orthopedic surgeon and chief of sports medicine at the University of Southern California.
6: The anecdotal evidence, even from patients that I see, is that they feel like these injectables help them, but we just need to study it.
5: The craze over these peptide therapies recently led Weber and a team at USC to publish a review of the evidence, looking at some of the most popular ones, like BPC-157 and TB-500. He says none of them had convincing data from large, well-controlled studies done in humans. But you wouldn't necessarily know that, given the hype from influencers online and even some doctors who swear by them.
6: Whenever I see these people on social media saying they're experts in this field and they've been doing it for a really long time, you can say those things, but show me the data.
5: To be clear, peptides are not some exotic substance. These are naturally occurring molecules, a string of amino acids smaller than a protein, that carry out all kinds of critical functions. The blockbuster GLP-1 weight loss drugs are examples of synthetic peptides, but those drugs were tested in large clinical trials and are approved by the Food and Drug Administration. These synthetic peptides being touted for wellness and longevity are not. And in 2023, the Biden administration prohibited compounding pharmacies in the U.S. from making many of them. But Lee Rosebush, a pharmacist and attorney, says that backfired. People turned to sketchy suppliers overseas and are now injecting themselves with unvetted substances.
7: The FDA taking away access to these peptides via pharmacies who actually do testing associated with these, they opened up a gray and black market.
5: Rosebush represents peptide makers and sued the FDA over its decision. He says it's likely some of these peptides would never get approved because drug companies couldn't patent them, so they have no incentive to run the costly trials needed.
7: This is not about recommending anybody take a peptide, but for those that do want to have access to these products, we want to ensure that they have the safest route available to them, and that's what this is about.
5: However, the FDA's own scientists, who ultimately work under Health Secretary Robert F. Kennedy Jr. and his agency, have come out against lifting restrictions on any of the seven peptides under consideration this month. Their take on the evidence echoes what others have found, including the nonprofit Institute for Safe Medication Practices. Rita Ju, who leads that organization, says with any medication, you have to weigh the risks and benefits. The problem with these peptides is the benefits aren't clear yet.
8: When you have not established effectiveness, then the only thing you have is risk.
5: Those risks could include dangerous immune reactions or even unintentionally promoting cancer growth. But there's now a lot of momentum behind loosening the Biden-era restrictions. Secretary Kennedy is a fan of peptides and has said he wants to let compounding pharmacies legally offer them again. The FDA committee that makes recommendations on whether that should happen for some of the peptides is meeting later this month. Many of the members have ties to the peptide industry. Some work for clinics that provide them. Dr. Aaron Kesselheim is an expert on FDA law at Harvard Medical School.
9: I think what's going on here is the advisory committee may be stacked with people who are, you know, known to have certain viewpoints on a topic rather than who are coming at this in an unconflicted and unbiased way.
5: In a statement to NPR, a spokesperson for the Department of Health and Human Services said all the committee members have undergone an ethics and vetting process, and the agency is committed to robust, transparent discussions about the products. Will Stone, NPR News.
3: Fertilizer was one of the goods that got stuck in the Middle East after the U.S. and Israel started their war with Iran. The shortage drove up fertilizer costs for American farmers and uncertainty for consumers. NPR's Joe Hernandez reports.
10: Before the war, around one-third of the world's fertilizer transported by sea passed through the Strait of Hormuz. When that became a shipping choke point, much of that fertilizer didn't enter the global market. It also created a shortage of natural gas, a key component in fertilizer manufacturing. Supply went down, prices went up, and farmers across the world are now having to figure out how to factor that into their already tight budgets.
11: It will be a bit of a balancing act between the profitability squeeze and still trying to produce as much as possible.
10: Rob Voss is a senior research fellow at the International Food Policy Research Institute. He says farmers may use less fertilizer than planned or pivot to crops that are not as reliant on fertilizer, like soybeans. An American Farm Bureau Federation survey released in April found that 70% of the growers who responded said they couldn't afford all the fertilizer they needed this season. But Voss notes that farmers don't have much bargaining power to negotiate with wholesalers when their operating costs go up.
11: Those buyers will go to other farmers to try and get it cheaper.
10: Because of that, experts say it's likely farmers who will feel the effects of higher fertilizer prices, not consumers. Chris Barrett is a professor of agricultural economics at Cornell University.
12: Consumers are going to see higher food prices come September to January, once harvests start coming in and the few months thereafter. Very little of that is going to be directly attributable to fertilizer.
10: Fertilizer prices are part of it, he says, but some of the more potent pressures on the food industry include tariffs, extreme weather, and the high costs of fuel and labor.
12: No one of those by itself is especially painful, but when you add them all up, they become quite painful together.
10: Some fertilizer prices have begun to fall again, but it'll be a while before they return to normal. Voss estimates it could take weeks or months for fertilizer manufacturing plants to come back online and return to previous production levels. And if high prices stick around, he says, that could complicate the plans of U.S. farmers preparing to plant crops this fall. Joe Hernandez, NPR News.

Good morning, WOJB enjoyers. This is Morning Edition on WOJB 88.9 FM, coming to you from Reserve, Wisconsin. Morning Edition is going to roll on till 8 a.m., and then it will be time for Local Morning Edition. I will be your host, DJ Will, a.k.a. Cloudman. Hopefully you tune in for that. A nice selection of national news, a little bit of Wisconsin news, all the news I can fit in an hour for you listeners. The weather, currently I have 69 degrees at WOJB Studios. Today, a high of 86 degrees and sunny. Calm wind, 6 degrees and sunny.

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1: The world's foremost deep fake expert says AI images have become so realistic he can no longer trust his own eyes. His fears next time, here and now.
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3: Good morning, I'm Steve Inskeep. An elephant seal walks into a bar. I don't know the rest of that joke, but an elephant seal in Tasmania keeps acting like he's had too much to drink. He's about the size of a small car, and he keeps hauling himself ashore. He picks fights with actual parked cars. He takes naps in the middle of the road. He destroyed traffic barriers, took down a fence, and also wrecked a sign that warned people about the seals. It's Morning Edition.
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5: And I'm Michelle Martin. Brain games like crossword puzzles are a common recommendation to help you keep your memory sharp. A new study looks at another strategy to protect against cognitive decline. Keep walking. NPR's Allison Aubrey reports.
6: If you want to protect against memory loss and dementia, research shows there are steps you can take to reduce your risk. And the latest evidence comes from the new study of supermovers, published in the medical journal Neurology. Supermovers are people older than 80 who maintain an exceptional gait and can walk as fast as people a few decades younger, explains one of the study authors, Dr. Sophia Millman of the Albert Einstein College of Medicine.
7: A supermover is someone who is older than age 80 and performing much better than their peers.
6: She and her collaborators analyzed data from nearly 4,000 older adults enrolled in a long-term aging study. All of them had taken a timed walking test, and the fastest 9% qualified as supermovers.
7: The biggest takeaway was that supermovers are about 50% less likely to develop cognitive decline than their peers, which is very impressive.
6: Bonnie Tsui is a science journalist and the author of On Muscle, The Stuff That Moves Us and Why It Matters. She says walking requires balance, coordination, and strength, which comes from our muscles.
8: I think that the finding isn't surprising because we know that muscle health is very much correlated with cognitive health. So especially as we age, exercise makes your muscles grow, but it also makes your brain grow.
6: Studies suggest that regular exercise can boost the size of the hippocampus, a part of the brain that is important for learning and memory. And the new study finds supermovers actually preserve hippocampal volumes. In addition, Tsui says when your muscles contract during exercise, they release signaling molecules, which can help support brain health, memory, and cognitive function.
8: Muscle is an endocrine tissue, which means that when we move, our muscles release signaling molecules that affect other body systems, including boosting brain cell growth and regulating metabolism. So muscle health is cognitive health.
6: Dr. Amit Saini is a geriatrician with Kaiser Permanente in Northern California. He says the ability to keep walking as you age is a marker of good health.
9: And as you walk, your heart is beating faster. And when the heart is beating faster, not only is pumping the blood into the muscle, blood is being pumped to the brain also, and to the nerve, and to your other system.
6: Scientists say the supermovers may have genes that help promote healthy aging, but research shows it's clear that lifestyle matters too. What you eat, how much you sleep, social connection, how you manage stress, and movement.
8: I think that the takeaway is that movement is for all of us.
6: Whether it's walking, swimming, cycling, whatever form makes you feel good, keep it up, and it can boost muscle, memory, and your mood along the way. Allison Aubrey, NPR News.

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Good morning, WOJB enjoyers. If you just tuned in, this is Morning Edition on WOJB. It's winding down. We're going to start local Morning Edition at 8 a.m. I will be your host, DJ Will, a.k.a. Cloudman. Hopefully you tune in for that. A good selection of news pulled up here for you this morning on WOJB. The weather on WOJB, 69 degrees at WOJB Studios. The sun is shining, though. A high of 86 today and sunny. Tonight, a low of 64, increasing cloud cover. Tuesday day, a high of 85, partly sunny with showers likely in the afternoon. What do we have Tuesday night? A low of 63, showers continue at 80% chance. Wednesday day, a 90% chance of rain and a high of 78. Wednesday night, a low of 57 and showers likely. Thursday day, a high of 80, mostly sunny. Thursday night, a low of 55, mostly clear. What's on the programming schedule for WOJB today? Coming up at 8 a.m., Local Morning Edition with me, your host, DJ Will, a.k.a. Cloudman. We're going to roll till 9. Coming up at 9, Democracy Now! That'll take us right into, I believe, what is today? Nope, no patchwork today on Monday, so that means Native American Calling at noon, and then check out Jeffrey Jones in the afternoon block at 1 p.m. Listeners. He's always got a good set list. All right, enough from me. Let's get you back to the programming right here on WOJB. All right, listeners, talk to you about 10 minutes here at the turn of the hour.

0: 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Good morning, WOJB enjoyers. It is going on 8 a.m. It is time for Local Morning Edition. I will be your host, DJ Will, a.k.a. Cloudman. Thanks for tuning in. Let's get you started with the big-name news and the big-name guys. Let's go to Public News Service for Daily Report, and then we're going to do 2026 Talks here on WOJB 88.9 FM, Local Morning Edition. 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
2: Many nations have paper constitutions and legal systems, but the citizens live in fear and squalor. A constitution is only as strong as the people and the culture responsible for upholding it.
1: On America's 250th anniversary, President Donald Trump says Americans must remember the country's founding principles and core values. A new federal court ruling says the Interior Department can remove a third of national park exhibits targeted by a Trump executive order, calling for, quote, restoring truth and sanity to American history. Historians sued on First Amendment grounds, calling it whitewashing America's past to remove exhibits on Black, Indigenous, immigrant, LGBTQ plus history. In his speech at Mount Rushmore, Trump called recent primary wins by progressive and democratic socialist candidates a, quote, resurgence of the communist menace. He tied it to his anti-immigrant agenda, saying, quote, the newcomers need to be expelled. In contrast, Maryland Democratic Governor Wes Moore, a possible 2028 presidential candidate, says hyperpartisanship and virulent nationalism are not patriotism. Moore says America does itself no favors by denying things that actually happened.
3: There are those who will use patriotism to justify pulling books from schools and rewriting history until it comforts those in power. In reality, that's not patriotism. That's nationalism. And nationalism is not an extension of patriotism. They are not interchangeable. There's a difference, and it does matter.
1: Speaking from Rome, Pope Leo XVI hailed U.S. ideals as addressing real human needs. The first American-born pope called for a return to the respect for different opinions practiced by the founding fathers.
4: The forebears of this country, men and women of diverse backgrounds, religions, and languages, were able to find that common ground and the strength necessary to pursue a better future.
1: As the U.S. celebrated Independence Day, Iran began mourning Ayatollah Ali Khamenei. The Islamic Republic's longtime supreme leader was killed in the earliest days of the war. Many at his funeral vowed revenge, with military and security officials leading chants of death to America. In spite of years of brutal crackdowns on mass protests, international experts say the war tightened the military and theocratic establishment's grip. With the Supreme Court's term wrapped up, some are looking to cases the High Court will hear next term. The court has announced it will hear challenges to assault weapons bans in Connecticut and Cook County, Illinois. Connecticut's law was passed after the Sandy Hook Elementary School shooting, when 26 students and teachers were killed by a man with an AR-15-style assault rifle. Earl Bloodworth with Connecticut Against Gun Violence says recent precedents favor the ban.
5: The U.S. Court of Appeals for the Second Circuit upheld Connecticut's law and found the Second Amendment right to bear arms is not unlimited, and that the state's restriction on unusually dangerous weapons to be consistent with the nation's historical tradition of firearm regulation.
1: The plaintiffs argue those laws violate the Second Amendment, and similar positions have done well before the current conservative court. I'm Edwin J. Vieira for Pacific Network and Public News Service. 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
6: The Public News Service Doha newscast, July the 6th, 2026. I'm Mike Clifford. Officials say this weekend's extreme heat on the East Coast likely caused the deaths of 25 people in New Jersey. New Jersey Health Commissioner Dr. Raynard Washington said, unfortunately, many of these individuals were found in homes without air conditioning, adding a few were outside their residences, some on the street and some in parked cars. ABC News notes New Jersey Governor Mikey Sherrill said that thunderstorms Friday night and over the weekend across the state knocked out power to nearly 300,000 utility customers, and that wind gusts of up to 80 miles an hour toppled trees and power lines. Meantime, Ohio is predicted to lose thousands of jobs and billions of dollars due to the passage of H.R. 1 last year. A health group says that Trump's Rural Health Transformation Fund, an initiative approved under H.R. 1, does not make up for the bill's wide-ranging cuts to social wellness programs.
7: According to the Commonwealth Fund Analysis Report, the loss in funding for health care and the SNAP Federal Food Assistance Program could eliminate up to 52,000 jobs and reduce the state's GDP by around $5.5 billion. Health Policy Institute of Ohio analyst Brian O'Rourke says families will struggle to afford basic costs.
8: We're losing a lot of federal funding for these programs, which is going to potentially shift more costs onto Ohio, which will pressure our state economy. We're going to see an intersection with the broader affordability trends that people have been talking about for the last year.
7: Congress authorized Ohio to receive $200 million from the Rural Health Transformation Fund to address fears of Medicaid cuts leading to rural hospital closures. The program will invest $50 billion nationwide by 2030. Critics argue it will not be enough to save Ohio's medical workforce and will leave too many workers unemployed. This story was produced in association with Media in the Public Interest and funded in part by the George Gund Foundation. I'm Terry D. reporting.
9: And researchers in Detroit say they've identified a naturally occurring genetic variant that appears to lower the risk of colorectal cancer. It is the third most commonly diagnosed cancer in the U.S. and the second leading cause of cancer deaths.
10: The study led by scientists at the Barbara Ann Karmanos Cancer Institute and Wayne State University found that about 14% of people carry the gene. Alan Johansson, lead author of the project, says the discovery is the result of decades of research.
11: My mentor in the late 90s discovered this mutation, this DNA variant called 6A, and ever since then we've worked on this extensively and we've finally uncovered that individuals carrying this are at a lower risk of developing colorectal cancer.
10: Those involved in the study caution that more research is needed before the findings change patient care. Crystal Blair reporting.
9: This is Public News Service. Cash register politics is alive and well in the U.S., according to a new Public Citizens report. After spending $852 million on political campaigns and lobbying, 88 corporations took in about $105 billion in pre-tax income last year and paid no federal income taxes.
12: Researcher Eileen O'Grady says combined, these companies saw a 3,000% return on their investment by avoiding nearly $22 billion in taxes they would have had to pay if not for laws passed during the first and second Trump administrations. And she says those savings allowed companies to spend even more to influence lawmakers.
13: So what we're seeing here is a self-reinforcing loop where corporate cash buys policy and policy pays cash back.
12: Colorado firms Antero Resources, Liberty Energy, and Liberty Media were among the corporations featured in the report, which taps data from the Institute on Taxation and Economic Policy. Proponents of tax cuts have long argued that companies can use those savings to grow their business and boost federal tax revenues by raising wages and creating jobs.
14: I'm Eric Galatis.
9: And research from the University of Iowa shows that a 20% increase in the number of large wildfires in the U.S. last year is damaging air quality in Iowa and other Midwestern states. The data suggests fires have reversed progress the region had made in reducing emissions from other sources.
15: Nearly 79,000 wildfires scorched more than 5 million acres in 2025, up sharply from the previous year. University of Iowa biochemical engineering professor June Wong says emissions from vehicles and power plants had been reduced, improving air quality in the region. He says now, because of the increase in wildfires, that trend is going in the opposite direction.
16: Because of increase of fire emissions in the upwind regions, California, northwestern U.S., Canada, air quality in the Midwest regions is worsened.
15: An online map shows a large area of higher ozone levels and dirty air concentrated in the Midwest and Plain State. I'm Mark Moran.
9: Finally, July is typically the hottest month of the year in Kentucky, but a new report reveals how climate change is making it even hotter.
17: Heat index values topped 110 degrees in parts of the state last week as a dangerous heat wave gripped much of the eastern U.S. Daniel Swain is a climate scientist with the University of California Agriculture and Natural Resources. He says greenhouse gases trapped in the atmosphere are causing historically unprecedented levels of extreme heat on multiple continents.
18: I wish, as a climate scientist, I wish it were a fluke, or I wish that it wasn't part of a sustained long-term trend in that direction, but alas, it is.
17: I'm Catherine Carley.
9: This is Mike Clifford, and thank you for starting your week with Public News Service, member and listener supported. 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
0: 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This is Local Morning Edition. I'm your host, DJ Will, a.k.a. Cloudman. Thanks for tuning in. If you just tuned in, we did Public News Service. That was Daily Report. And before that, we did 2026 Talks. A bit of a gremlin here this morning. I had to reverse the order of those. Normally, I give you the big name news first, and then we do Democracy Talks. Oops. Oh, well, we got there anyway, listeners. Let's fine-tune it a little bit, shall we? Well, of course, this is the big news. I played it a few days ago. I believe it was on Thursday. We're going to play it again because this is a big news. MS Now, an article posted by MS Now. Dire warning, what Jack Smith reveals in a bombshell interview with MS Now. In his first live television interview since resigning from the Justice Department, former special counsel Jack Smith sat down exclusively with MS Now. Worth noting, too, listeners, one of the top comments about this whole spiel here, this whole article, this whole thing, America's two-tier system allowed a person who was convicted of over 30 felonies to leave a courthouse without chrome bracelets. That's not how normal people without money get treated. I mean, it's pretty self-evident there, listeners. If you and I got charged with one felony, we would definitely not be walking out of a courthouse without chrome bracelets. But, you know, the guy who got convicted of 30 of them never sat a day in jail for any of them. Take a listen here. What's going on with the whole dire warning from Jack Smith?
19: Back to Jack Smith. In his first live television interview since resigning from the DOJ, the former special counsel sat down exclusively with our friend, MS Now's Nicole Wallace, for that wide-ranging conversation yesterday. Before he stepped down from the DOJ back in 2025, Smith brought two cases against Donald Trump, one on election interference and the other related to classified documents. Both were dropped because Trump then won the presidency in 2024. Smith defended his investigations and also weighed in on the rule of law, as well as his concerns about the upcoming midterm elections.
20: I have investigated cases focusing on the facts and the law throughout my career. We did this case the same way, under the same standards. And, you know, the thing that's, I think, important for your viewers to know is those standards are not meant to change from one administration to the next. And in my experience, until now, they haven't. And so, you know, I think we are facing an attack on the rule of law that is different in kind and scope to anything I've seen in my lifetime. One of the problems right today, besides the retribution prosecutions, is that the Justice Department can't do its job, right? If you go to court...
21: Explain that.
20: Well, if you go to court and the judges don't trust you, you can't do the basic things that you need to do to represent the American people in court. And we have seen judges across the country say they can't trust prosecutors anymore. And that has such a cascading effect on any sort of case. And, you know, I can't count how many opinions, but one opinion like that in my career would have been seismic. People would not know what to do if a court said, you know, trust that's been built over generations has been lost in days, right? And that's happening every day. And so regardless of what you think politically, they're just not effective at doing their job anymore.
21: Well, let me ask you first, do you agree that we are covering in real time an assault on our elections the upcoming months?
20: I'm very concerned of what's going to happen in the next election, absolutely. It's a different situation now based on, you know, the people who perpetrated January 6th have probably learned from how they did that. My personal view is I think the state attorney generals have a tremendous role to play here. They can make sure the rule of law functions in their state. And I would also say that I think a thing that all of us can do is support election workers and election officials. The last time around, we saw that those people stood firm, and they were, in many cases, the difference. It's clear to me, anyways, that what I've seen publicly, that those people are going to be put under great pressure. And my experience, not only just the special counsel, but, you know, I was the chief of the public integrity section at the Department of Justice for 5 years, had a number of cases with election officials. These are people also, they're not tooting their own horn. They're not self-promoters. They just care about our democracy. We need to show them that we have their back.
21: If you took the name of our country off it and you were just examining the state of the rule of law in America, is it dead?
20: I don't think so at all. And for the reasons I said earlier, there are legions of career prosecutors, people just like me, you just don't know their name, who want to do the right thing. They're in the Justice Department. They want to serve. We have a lot of challenges in front of us, and the rehabilitation of the department is not going to be any mean feat. Recovering character is a lot harder than gaining it in the first place. But I think we're totally capable of doing that. I'm completely optimistic.
19: Ali Vitale, an extraordinary interview there. Finally hearing from Jack Smith. And I think a stark assessment of course, what happened, why his cases vanished, but also his fears. Though he voted, he suggests the rule of law, he believes, still is alive and well here in the United States, but his fears about this upcoming election and beyond.
2: Well, look, I think that there needs to be a dose of some optimism in that. Otherwise, the entire tone and tenor of the interview is from dire warning to all out, we are in flames. And so you still need somewhere to go, right? And I think that's why what happens in November is so important. I mean, I can't tell you the number of phone calls that I get from, Democratic operatives looking at various parts of our election systems and wondering, okay, where could they be exploited and what could we do to plug that hole in advance of that? And I think the early answer is that you just sort of have to wait to file these things in court until something happens. And so you've just got legions of people who understand our election systems trying to figure out the ways that something might go wrong. Nevertheless, I think it's a dire assessment from Jack Smith, someone who has been loath to come out in the media, who, when he was hauled in front of Congress, immediately wanted to do so in the public eye because he had never been given a chance to present his public findings. And the thing that I really keep back in the back of my mind is that the foundation of Jack Smith coming forward right now, Eugene, is that he is someone who felt he could have successfully prosecuted the current president of the United States on not just keeping classified documents after leaving office, but on meddling with and trying to corrupt American election results after he lost the 2020 presidential election. And the thing that's changed since then is that the American public saw January 6th. They watched the next few years, and then they said, you know what? Let's put that person back in office again. And so I wonder how you make sense of the Jack Smith warnings, the work that he did, the knowledge that he brings to the table, and the fact that the American public still said, this is the person we want in the Oval.
3: Yeah, there's probably no one more frustrated about that than Jack Smith, yeah. Right? He is someone who understands more intimately than any of us do about what happened and what the Trump team was doing, what their allies were doing. A lot of it happened in plain view, right? The phone call in Georgia, et cetera. But there are things that he knows that none of us, we may never know now because of the judges. What I took from that interview the most was that, one, he is someone who doesn't want to speak up, like you said. We've had folks that have worked for him on our show. You probably have them on yours. And the thing that they said over and over is, like, this is not a guy who wants to be out front talking to reporters. He doesn't want to do two blocks on any show, let alone a show as amazing with an amazing journalist like Nicole Wallace. But he's doing it, they say, because he is so concerned. And the hope is that, one, maybe not MAGA Republicans, but people will watch that and say, okay, since this is a guy who knows all of this, maybe there is something there as we get closer. Maybe I should rethink the way that we're thinking about this. And most importantly, he doesn't sound unhinged or crazy or full of hate like Donald Trump and some Republicans have tried to paint him. So it's also about making clear to folks, like, he's just kind of a normal guy who's a prosecutor, very measured, who knows a lot of information and wants people to be concerned about what's going to happen in this country.
22: Eugene, I had the same feeling listening to Jack Smith. I was reminded this is a career prosecutor. Yeah. He's talking about how to rehabilitate, how to rebuild the Justice Department. He's talking about the career attorneys who are still there trying to do their jobs. He says, I was for 5 years mm-hmm. the head of the public integrity section, prosecuting Republicans, Democrats, everybody. I stand for, he's in effect telling us, the rule of law. And we're going to rebuild that. It was like he's not a defeated guy. He's facing enormous pressure himself. But his thoughts, we're with his colleagues, we're with the country, we're with the rule of law. So Jonathan, that interview is pretty powerful. But I think we got a sense of who Jack Smith is in his comments under pressure. That's pretty interesting. This is not a the kind of snarling anti Trump guy that we've been led to believe. This is a career public prosecutor trying to do his job.
19: A career public prosecutor trying to do his job. An important voice to hear from right now.
0: Again, an article posted by MS Now, a dire warning from Jack Smith. You heard the man, get out there and vote, listeners. It really does behoove the fact that this is the man on the frontest of the front lines when it comes to dealing with this corrupt administration, and he's telling us that he is seeing dire, dire things affecting us all, including an attack on our elections. So get out there and use your rights, listeners. Make sure you vote. We have 819 here at WOJB. This is Local Morning Edition. I'm your host, DJ Will, a.k.a. Cloudman. Thanks for tuning in. Yet again, another article posted by MS Now, stealing and bribery inside Trump's $2.2 billion cash out. This week, President Trump is under fire for cashing in $1.4 billion from various cryptocurrency ventures, assets he once regarded as a scam, and raking in $2.2 billion while in office last year. Trump's first term was a relatively normal term of a bad president, says Matt Stolier, director of research at the American Economic Liberties Project. This one is just theft. I mean, really, listeners, I mean, I can't, the man's going to lay it out for you here, but I've always been thinking that my own personal way. Take a listen here, though, on WOJB, Local Morning Edition, an article posted by MS Now.
1: So, you know how they say the rich get richer? So does the president of the United States, evidently. And many, many voters are not buying it at all.
4: Did he come to me and my expectations? Absolutely not. Do I think that there might be better candidates coming up in the next election? 100%.
5: If you had to pick one word to describe how you feel about the president enriching himself this much, what would that one word be?
23: Confused and a little disappointed. Not what what I had hoped things would be. When I voted for him. It's frustrating that you see your president getting richer and richer and the middle class is getting poorer.
1: Thank you to my colleague Alex Tabbitt for that. Those, by the way, those are Trump voters. People who put the president back in office, and they are not happy about what appears to be yet another example of Donald Trump just grifting off of his presidency. This week, the president disclosed more than $2 billion in income last year. Billion with a B. More than half of the president's 2025 income was through his family's crypto business. The rest of all this cash, it can be traced back to things like the president's real estate assets and foreign-linked investments and deals that blur the line between public policy and private gain. And that might be generous. Trump brushed aside concerns over conflicts of interest, saying he doesn't talk to the people who deal with his money. And when he's asked about what kind of message this massive multi-billion dollar windfall sends to Americans who might be struggling, he just bragged.
24: In business, I've had a great career. I don't know if I've had a better career in politics or business, but I had a great career in business.
1: Let's break this down. In 2024, a year before his return to the White House, Donald Trump reported $622 million in income. Just a year later, that figure nearly quadrupled. $1.4 billion of that reported income came from cryptocurrency, an industry that he himself regulates. That includes over $600 million in Trump meme coin sales and nearly $800 million tied to World Liberty Financial, the crypto firm that was co-founded by Donald Trump's sons. It got a major investment when a UAE-linked firm acquired nearly half of the company. The New York Times reports Trump, quote, structured his crypto venture so he always made money on the front end, no matter what happened to the business in the long run. But is it just crypto? It is not just crypto. As journalists comb through the thousands of disclosed items, there are many, many red flags. Here's another example. On April 8th, 2025, the president made 327 stock purchases just one day before pausing tariffs. The next day, what happened? The market surged. CNBC called April 9th the third biggest one-day gain since World War II. According to Bloomberg, Trump reportedly made more than 21,000 trades throughout the year, noting, quote, busiest trading days came after announcements of policy shifts, especially around trade. The White House and the Trump Organization reject accusations of conflict of interest. They say the president's investments are independently managed. But it was a pretty busy year for Trump, and it was a lucrative one, too. And to go back to the president's rhetorical question on if he's had a better career in politics or a better career in business, don't take it from me, take it from Fortune. The president of the United States made, quote, more money last year than he ever did in a year as a CEO. And joining me now is Matt Stoller, director of research at the American Economic Liberties Project, author of Big by Matt Stoller, one of my favorite Substacks, and co-host of the Organized Money podcast. Matt, it's good to see you. Happy 4th.
6: Hey, thanks for having me. Happy 4th to you.
1: Thanks, man. I have a feeling you were not surprised by Donald Trump's disclosure, but I am curious what stood out most to you.
6: Well, I don't think anything. I mean, I actually enjoyed the insider trading. I thought that was the funniest. You know, he bought hundreds of stocks right before he rolled back tariffs. And, you know, the market was wobbling in April of 2025. And then after he changed his strategy entirely, it skyrocketed. And he was apparently buying stocks, or his advisors were, or someone was, on his behalf. So I thought that was the kind of funniest. None of this really surprised me or really surprised anyone. That's kind of who he is. He just is a cynical guy who wants to make money.
1: And I'm sort of sick of hearing that this is unprecedented, because I guess the question is actually just what extent of unprecedentedness it really is. How unusual, put into perspective for us, how unusual is Trump's amassed income to, say, members of Congress or former presidents actually of either party?
6: Well, I think it is unprecedented. I mean, there's no way to talk about, to characterize it as there's no comparison because no one's ever done anything like it. But I want to offer some context, which is that this isn't just about this isn't just Trump's doing. This is also a result of the Supreme Court a few years ago saying that the president is above the law. So they had a decision, I think it was Trump v. United States, where they said that if the president is exercising, quote unquote, his core constitutional authorities, he cannot be held liable for what he's doing. So he's doing this kind of thing. I mean, they've also made a bunch of statements about corruption and cases around corruption. They've actually paved the way for him to do this, and for not just him, but many others. But in terms of a political leader, this is actually such a stark difference that it reflects a different kind of political system. It's not clear to me that this is related to the previous 250 years that we've had in America.
1: One particular example is that he was on the record calling cryptocurrency, I think it was a scam several years ago, and now he's just making an unbelievable amount of money from it. What do you make of this about face that he's done on crypto?
6: Well, I mean, there's a really significant difference between the first Trump term and the second Trump term. So the first Trump term, I was not a huge fan, but it was a kind of relatively normal term of a bad president. This one is just theft. It's straight up theft. And the crypto stuff, like when we say he made money, let's just be clear. It's not like he invested in a business that then figured out how to sell things for less than it cost to make. This was a transfer of wealth from his supporters, millions of whom bought the Trump meme coin. And then the meme coin dropped 97%. And he and his investors made a bunch of money off, or got a bunch of money. The other one was World Financial, which was, you know, a nothing until he won the presidency. And then the government of Abu Dhabi put billions of bought their quote unquote stable coins. This is just a variant of bribery. So when we talk about making money, I think that's really a euphemism for being a predator, stealing, and bribery. And I'm not super partisan. I'm not just a Democrat who is just, you know, you know this. Like, but this is different. This is a step change in how the Republican Party has functioned. It is an open level of nihilism and cynicism and bribery. I don't mean to be cynical myself, but you have to at least hide it a little bit. And this is just crazy. This is just like, go off and steal whatever you want. And if we don't respond aggressively and say this is wrong, and the people here, including the Supreme Court, including everybody who overlooked this kind of behavior, if we don't say this is a fundamentally dangerous thing to do in America, then we will not have a democracy anymore. And I don't mean to be overheated, but that's kind of, you know, there's a heat wave, so there we go.
1: I love an overheated Matt Stiller. Just to put a fine point on it, because you mentioned how much cash came from the meme coin, the Times said, I think 764,000 crypto wallets lost money on the Trump meme coin, but he did ultimately make quite a bit on it, Matt Stiller. It's so great to have you here. I'm glad that you're fired up. Come back anytime. Director of Research for the American Economic Liberties Project. Good to see you.
0: Again, an article posted by MS Now, stealing and bribery inside Trump's $2.2 billion cash out. I don't know, listeners, it's getting to that point where ludicrous levels of money are being made by this administration, and the fact that they all expect us to believe it was all made legitimately with zero conflict of interest or zero insider trading done, I don't know about that. That seems pretty far-fetched to me. Almost like the guy with 30 felony counts is not trustworthy. That's my personal take, listeners. I just can't believe it. I mean, it's always kind of been, the quiet part was always there, but now the quiet part is out loud, and the fact that they're just blatantly breaking with ignoring laws and doing what they want, I just can't believe it. There's so much going on, it's hard to keep track of, but you know what? I'm doing my best to help you keep track of it, listeners. Speaking of that, what is the next thing they're looking at? Trump's corruption, weak morals, raise concern about expected pardoning blitz. Another article posted, MS Now, Liz Oyer, former Justice Department pardon attorney, talks with Jen Psaki about how pardons are meant to be issued and how far Donald Trump diverges from those guidelines, especially with the 250-person pardoning blitz spectacle that Trump reportedly plans. Pardons are supposed to be about justice, not personal loyalty. When they start looking political, public trust gets damaged real fast, right, listeners? One of the top comments on this article. Take a listen, though. Again, an article posted about MS Now about how, ideally, pardons are supposed to work at the presidential level, but how this president is anything but the normal.
7: So far, we are at 6, which is a long way from 250, but it is only 7:36 on the eve before 4th of July. And President Trump basically says, he tells us not that much about these 6 people, I should say, today. Unfortunately, I can't tell you that much else about the pardons because the White House hasn't released official information about them. We only know the names of 5 of the 6 people right now because their lawyer told CBS News about it. So there's that. The president says they were originally prosecuted for fixing their car. That's his description. And CBS News reported earlier today that the president was considering pardoning people found guilty of violating the Clean Air Act. So that's where we are. Now, also up for consideration is a pardon for Sean Diddy Combs, who was convicted on 2 federal charges related to prostitution. And these pardons today are presumably just the beginning of what could be a big, massive pardoning blitz from the president, who reportedly, again, is considering whether to issue 250 pardons as kind of a spectacle surrounding the country's 250th birthday. It all just screams happy birthday, America, doesn't it? 250 pardons. Now, of course, the president has full authority over who gets a pardon. It's in the Constitution. But there are guidelines in place to make sure the process is supposed to be fair and free of bias and free of corruption. For one thing, there's a job at the Justice Department called the pardon attorney. This is usually a career official, a nonpartisan job. Of course, early in his second term, President Trump fired the pardon attorney when she would not do what he wanted. And he replaced her with right-wing activist and election denier Ed Martin. CNN reports that in another break with protocol, the pardon vetting process in the Trump White House is managed by a small team of the president's closest advisors, including his chief of staff, who handpicks her selections before presenting them to the president for his approval. Say it with me now. We can't say it too many times. This is not how this is supposed to work. Joining me now is Liz Oyer. She was the pardon attorney at the Justice Department until President Trump fired her last year. Thank you for being here. It's great to see you. Let me start by asking you just about what we know. We know right now that he has pardoned 6 people reportedly for violations of the Clean Air Act. What do you make of that?
8: Well, those particular pardons are probably based on policy disagreement with prosecution of environmental crimes. But the bigger picture with Donald Trump is the way in which he uses pardons consistently to reward people who exhibit bad behavior in furtherance of his agenda. And we don't know enough about these individuals to know whether they are examples of that, but he certainly has consistently used the pardon power to reward people who commit crimes that further his political political agenda. Crimes in the name of Donald Trump that started on day one of his administration when he pardoned the 1,600 Capitol rioters, and it continued in a pretty much unbroken streak throughout the first several months of his presidency.
7: What has gone through your head as you have seen the reporting about the potential for 250 pardons to mark the 250th anniversary, including reportedly potentially P. Diddy?
8: Well, I mean, a pardon for P. Diddy would really just defy all norms for use of the pardon power. People who commit offenses related to sexual exploitation are not considered for pardons during ordinary times. And Trump reportedly is also considering pardoning Ghislaine Maxwell. He hasn't ruled out pardoning Ghislaine Maxwell, the co-defendant of Jeffrey Epstein, who was convicted of sex trafficking of minor children. So the fact that he won't rule these out shows that there are really no off-limits types of crimes for Donald Trump in the use of the pardon power. But what really at sort of a deep level bothers me about this is that there are a lot of really deserving people. There are people who've gone through the process that you're supposed to go through. They've submitted all of their materials. They've undergone background investigations conducted by the FBI. They've provided character references, and they've really demonstrated that they've earned and deserved this type of relief. And those applications are languishing at the Justice Department, while people who have political connections are jumping the line and getting pardons that they don't frankly deserve.
7: It's such an important reminder. There's a pardon process in place for a reason, because there are many people out there who warrant them. I was just saying this to you during the break. I mean, you've played such an incredible role educating people about how this process is supposed to work, which sometimes is, I think, what we can do in this moment. I just mentioned some reporting about their process they're going about at this point in time, which includes close advisors in the White House, including the chief of staff, making her own list to submit it. Help people understand. You've done this so many times, but every time there's a big story, I think people need to understand how this is actually supposed to work.
8: Yeah, the way it's supposed to work is people submit an application to the Justice Department. The Office of the Pardon Attorney, which is historically a nonpartisan, nonpolitical office, vets the applications consistent with a longstanding set of criteria. We did, when I was leading it, a rigorous investigation of the applicants to see if they truly had demonstrated that they were deserving based on the merit, based on things like rehabilitation and good conduct in the community over a lengthy period of time. And then we would make recommendations that would go up to the president for the president's ultimate decision. There was a rigorous vetting process and criteria that were consistently applied. All of that has now gone out the window, and Donald Trump has essentially turned this into something akin to the Hunger Games. I mean, he's created a situation where people are ponying up huge amounts of money, they're leveraging political connections, they're hiring well-connected lobbyists, people in Trump's inner circle are making exorbitant sums of money, promising the possibility of pardons, and it is really just quite fundamentally corrupt as well as dangerous.
7: There have been, to your point, a lot of reporting about the amount of money lobbyists are being paid to try to get people pardons. While I have you here, you wrote this incredibly powerful piece for Substack. It was part of a kind of an intro to a letter that you sent to the Senate Judiciary Committee about your concerns about Todd Blanche being nominated to be the Attorney General. And you include a reference to something that's very personal. You talk about how Blanche subjected you and your family to an extended course of retaliatory conduct, including attempting to prevent you from informing Congress about his actions. U.S. Marshal delivered an intimidating letter to your home. What should people understand about the danger it would pose for Blanche to be confirmed as the Attorney General?
8: Todd Blanche knows no limits to which he will go to carry out Donald Trump's agenda, his political agenda. He has gutted the career workforce at the Department of Justice, which has limited the ability of that organization to do its core mission, which is to protect public safety, to keep Americans safe, and to uphold the rule of law in this country. And instead, he has prioritized Donald Trump's political interests, financial interests, and personal interests over and above the interests of the American people, which makes him fundamentally unsuited for this role. What he did in my case, firing me because I wouldn't sign off on a political favor for a friend of the president and then retaliating against me and my family, unfortunately, it's not unique. There have been countless civil servants who've been treated this way. There are thousands of Justice Department lawyers who have resigned or been forced out under Todd Blanche's leadership, and he has really just done such a tremendous amount of damage to that organization as Deputy Attorney General that it is unthinkable that he could be confirmed as Attorney General.
7: Liz Sawyer, thank you for being here.
8: Thanks, Jen.
0: Again, an article posted by MS Now, Trump's corruption weak morals raised concern about expected pardoning blitz. And again, Liz Oyer, their former Justice Department pardon attorney, would be well qualified to know exactly what happens with normal presidential pardons. And again, listeners, I played a few of Liz Oyer's shorts here on the program here before when I've been in charge of it. And yeah, she has really good information on breaking down a lot of the complicated legalese terms for the kind of the layman. I mean, she's got a really good way of breaking that down. And again, if this is just kind of the following the pattern here, I don't know if you've noticed this, but it's like this Trump administration pretty much fires or replaces everyone it can because, quite simply, if you don't play ball the way they want you to play ball, they will just simply get rid of you and throw somebody in there who is a yes man towards this administration. It makes me wonder, when all is said and done here, how many gifted people we have lost across the board, across all administration, across, like, all of these big name things, like the Department of Justice. Like, a lot of big names are quitting or resigning due to the fact that people like, you know, Todd Blanche are put in charge of them. Our military is currently undergoing a huge exodus of really talented people. And the military, you can't exactly go and put a resume on Indeed and expect to get, you know, four-star generals replying on it within an hour. These people, when they quit, listeners, how do you replace them? You don't. Not effectively. Like I said, the amount of damage done to our major institutions by this administration is going to be something we're all going to be dealing with for a very long time. MS Now, one more before we move on, a little bit of time after that, but Trump cannot survive a federal criminal justice system that works. Take a listen here, see what's going on, and see why in any other timeline this would not be happening.
10: Cooperation ends today. It is time for him to pay. Those rhyming lines were aimed at Donald Trump, and they are from one of the many people Donald Trump hates. Today, as every Republican in Congress, in the House, and in the Senate who is running for re-election cowers in fear of Donald Trump every single day of their lives, people who Donald Trump threatens, people who Donald Trump hates as much as he has ever hated anyone, continue to stand up to Donald Trump, and one of them is going to make him pay, and pay very soon. Former special prosecutor Jack Smith came to this network today to do the first interview he has ever done about his two federal criminal prosecutions of Donald Trump. Did that interview with Nicole Wallace here at 5 p.m. Donald Trump has repeatedly threatened to imprison Jack Smith, and Jack Smith, who told Congress in public testimony that he developed proof that Donald Trump is guilty beyond a reasonable doubt, said today there is nothing Donald Trump can say or do to intimidate him.
11: I am not going to be intimidated, and there's no way in the world, if the thought was to go after me so that I wouldn't speak up about the corruption that's happening or speak up to defend these agents and prosecutors, that is a grave miscalculation. There is no way I'm going to be intimidated.
10: And E. Jean Carroll, who is now 82 years old and who has beaten Donald Trump in court repeatedly in two different cases, is now telling Donald Trump it is time to pay up. E. Jean Carroll's most recent crushing of Donald Trump in court came when the United States Supreme Court unanimously rejected Donald Trump's appeal of the $5 million judgment that a federal jury awarded to E. Jean Carroll 3 years ago after finding Donald Trump, as the New York Times put it, quote, liable for sexually abusing and defaming Ms. Carroll. In order to pursue his appeal, Donald Trump had to put the $5 million in an escrow account controlled by the judge in the case. Both sides of the case, Donald Trump's lawyers and E. Jean Carroll's lawyers, at the time agreed that the money would have to be paid as soon as Donald Trump got to the end of the line of his appeals, which is, of course, the denial of a petition for the Supreme Court to hear the case. And that happened on Monday. And immediately, according to E. Jean Carroll's lawyers, Donald Trump's lawyers
12: called E. Jean Carroll's lawyers to ask for an extension on paying the money that Donald Trump now owes E. Jean.

0: had a one-word answer for the Trump lawyers: no. And then she immediately filed a motion with the judge saying, quote, the court should enforce the plain language of the existing stipulation and order and direct immediate disbursement of funds. Because the $5 million judgment gains interest every day that Donald Trump doesn't pay it, and it has been gaining that interest for 3 years now, the total that Donald Trump actually owes E. Jean Carroll as of Tuesday was $5,779,783, and it has gone up since then, because it goes up every day that Donald Trump doesn't pay it. E. Jean Carroll's lawyer reminded the judge of all the delay tactics Donald Trump has used throughout this case over the years, and quoted the judge himself as having said in the past that Donald Trump, quote, should not be permitted to run the clock out on a plaintiff's attempt to gain a remedy. E. Jean Carroll's lawyer ended her 9-page motion with these words, quote, to date, Carroll has agreed to each of defendants' many requests to delay the payment he owes her. Given the extraordinary lengths he has taken to avoid such payments, and that each of those efforts has been denied in full, that cooperation ends today. It is time for him to pay Carroll. The judge gave Donald Trump a deadline of next Tuesday, July 7th, to reply to that motion. It is at this point impossible to foresee any other outcome than the judge ordering Donald Trump to pay the now almost $5.8 million that he owes E. Jean Carroll within a matter of days, probably within this month of July. And so it's time's up for Donald Trump, because E. Jean Carroll says it is. Time's up for Donald Trump because our judicial system was designed to allow a private citizen to have the same rights and powers in a courtroom that anyone else has, even if the other person in the case is currently the president of the United States. And that is why Donald Trump has tried to destroy that system. That is why Donald Trump has tried to poison the federal judiciary with incompetent federal judges like the one he appointed in Florida, whose place in history will be having disgraced herself by doing everything she possibly could to block Jack Smith's prosecution of Donald Trump for violations of the Espionage Act and the illegal possession of classified documents after Donald Trump left the presidency. That is why Donald Trump has poisoned the Justice Department by trying to fill it with people, including an FBI director, with no allegiance or expertise and no allegiance to anything or anyone other than Donald Trump. Donald Trump cannot survive in a federal criminal justice system that actually works. And so he's done everything he can to destroy it, not because of some political or philosophical belief, but entirely as a matter of self-protection. Protection from brave plaintiffs like E. Jean Carroll, who could not be intimidated by Donald Trump, and brave prosecutors like Jack Smith, who could not be intimidated by Donald Trump. Donald Trump can afford the $5.8 million that he owes E. Jean Carroll, and the federal judge handling the case knows that, because like all federal judges in New York City, he must read the New York Times, which has been delivering the best reporting on Donald Trump's profiting from the presidency.
1: Again, an article posted by MS Now. Trump cannot survive a federal criminal justice system that actually works. It's a good thing he ran around and fired everybody, right, listeners? Replace them with a bunch of sycophants, right? If you really want to disturb yourself, you should look into the qualifications. A lot of our major people, like Ash Patel, what were their qualifications that they had before this job? You might be surprised and or shocked to see that pretty much none of them really had qualifications to be where they're at. Their major qualification is the fact that they like President Trump. That's how he picks his cabinet members. That's how he picks the people in charge of our systems that we use every day as Americans. And the simple fact of the matter is that he lost that lawsuit to E. Jean Carroll and owes her $5 million. The man just filed paperwork saying he made $2 billion and he cannot pay out $5 million? What? What is going on here, listeners? The man just...

0: does not like to pay his bills. We all know that, but this is ridiculous. The fact that this guy does this stuff on the regular and nobody calls him on it, he doesn't go to jail, and it just continues. Like I said, we have a long couple of years ahead of us, listeners. It's only the midterms this year. An article posted by ABC News. Flock's AI-enabled street cameras see backlash across the country. Activists are speaking out against new AI-enabled cameras being used by municipalities across the country. Critics argue that technology is creating a mass surveillance network that can be accessed by federal immigration agencies. And a few people, I'll just put it to you this way, listeners, they're not very secure. You can get into almost any Flock camera, you yourself as a listener, with a few keystrokes. They are not secure at all. I'll talk to you a little bit more after this article, but an article posted by ABC News. Take a listen about these Flock cameras.
1: It's a debate intensifying across the country.
2: Your community is telling you that we don't want this.
3: I think we should completely remove them.
1: Here in Pasadena, California, residents and city leaders grapple with what to do about Flock, the leading manufacturer of automated license plate readers, or ALPRs. The cameras are installed at intersections and capture detailed vehicle data, which AI can analyze to identify people and alert authorities who say it's an important crime-fighting tool. But critics argue the cameras have created a mass surveillance network that's been tapped by federal immigration agencies like ICE to surveil protesters and monitor individuals.
4: The battle over controversial Flock cameras in Troy is heating up.
1: It's playing out across the country, from Troy, New York, where the mayor declared an emergency to keep the cameras running after public pushback.
5: Get the Flock out of Troy. Thank you very much.
1: To Dayton, Ohio, where authorities took to covering its cameras with what looks like garbage bags after the city voted to suspend Flock. Across the country, at least 57 municipalities have canceled or let their contracts with Flock expire over the past year, with 15 more rejecting proposed Flock contracts due to community pushback, according to data compiled by NBC News.
6: So this is above and beyond the license plate detection, and you can see that it sort of follows him in the shot.
1: Yadi Yonse and Nick Rabb are co-founders of DeFlock Pasadena, a grassroots organization hoping to pressure Pasadena to cancel its existing contract with Flock.
2: What's the biggest concern here?
6: I think the biggest concern is that if these technologies were used and the data got through to ICE and led to a raid or was used by police for a wrongful conviction, then basically ruins someone's life.
7: There needs to be more community input and consensus and consent before deploying this and any other mass surveillance technology.
1: DFLOC activists requested public records reviewed by NBC News, finding that Pasadena's database was requested by various law enforcement agencies in the summer of 2025. In dozens of those requests, the reason given included FBI or ICE. One specific query on June 9th, 2025, confirmed by the San Bernardino County Sheriff's Department, listed ICE protest as the reason for a search of 830 separate surveillance camera networks in Flock system, including Pasadena's Flock cameras. The search request came on the very same day as a peaceful protest at an ICE facility in San Bernardino. Flock says it had pilot projects with several federal agencies during this time period, including with Customs and Border Protection, but says that all its federal pilot programs ended by August of last year. However, according to Pasadena's transparency portal maintained by Flock, it was still sharing its data with a regional intelligence center that facilitates information sharing between local, state, and federal agencies until last month, discontinuing access after NBC News reached out. In emails to NBC News, the city of Pasadena says it's taking a, quote, cautious approach and is working with the city council to identify next steps for its Flock program.
2: Do you feel like Flock has done enough to safeguard their system so that this is not accessed by those federal agencies?
6: I would say no way. I'm trying to, you know, make it appear as if this data is, for example, in California, staying within California, but there's so many other ways that data can get outside.
1: In a statement, the Department of Homeland Security says in part that it does not maintain a contract with Flock Safety and that it's, quote, using all lawful tools to remove dangerous criminal illegal aliens from the U.S.
8: Well, I know there's concerns about whether or not this data is being shared with ICE. Flock does not have a relationship with ICE.
1: Flock insists it's strengthened guardrails to secure the data that's being collected and says where it's shared is really up to the local authorities.
8: Well, cities actually control the data completely and have complete authority over how it's being used.
2: So is this where you watch all the magic unfold?
9: It's completely changed the game.
1: Like in Alameda County, where the sheriff's office says the technology has been invaluable. We got a behind-the-scenes look at how Flock technology is being used.
2: You hear an alert tone. What does that tell you?
9: So the alert tone is related to the license plate readers, and it lets us know that there's been an activation. There's one right now on a vehicle traveling past one of our cameras that are positioned in a public place.
2: What could that mean exactly?
9: It could mean a number of things. That camera network is hooked up to the Department of Justice, so the stolen vehicle system. It could be an armed robbery car, carjacking, a murder vehicle.
2: I mean, this thing is going off.
9: We get a lot of alerts in this county.
1: While it may receive information from federal law enforcement, Alameda County insists the data isn't flowing the other way.
9: We have absolutely no external sharing with any federal agencies or immigration. There is no way they could access our data without our knowledge.
10: The three remaining Alameda County supervisors voted yes.
1: In April, Alameda County leaders voted narrowly to extend its Flock contract for several more months, despite concerns from residents.
9: This technology is used specifically related to calls for service, 911 calls for help, and to stop criminals. If we remove this technology, it's going to be a big detriment to public safety.
1: Back in Pasadena.
11: So there is definite benefit to having this technology.
1: The debate over safety and privacy continues as cities confront a new digital age of policing. Dana Griffin, NBC News, Pasadena, California.
0: Again, an article posted by NBC News. Flock AI-enabled street cameras see backlash across the country. I will just say it right here, listeners. They asked the cop, that alert is going off. What does that alert mean? And he said it could be a number of the following things. A stolen vehicle, a car used in a getaway. Well, he didn't say that's what it was, though. He said it could be. And if it was any of those things, he had a pretty subdued reaction, didn't he? If it was indeed a stolen car or a car used in a high-speed bank robbery, you would think he would stop the interview and actually do some police work, right? The only thing I'm going to say about this on a personal level, on a local level, I went to school with a gentleman who unfortunately had a truck stolen from his business. We have Flock cameras all around the local area here, right in Sawyer County, right in the city of Hayward. We have Flock cameras all throughout the state of Wisconsin. This gentleman still does not have his truck back. It was stolen about a week ago, week and a half ago. All of the talk about these Flock cameras, they're going to be so good at catching stolen vehicles. I have yet to read or research a single article where they have been like, we recovered the stolen vehicle with help from the Flock camera. I'm just going to call it, listeners. They're not here to watch cars. They're here to watch you. They showed it in the video there, but that camera, the Flock camera license plate reader, it wasn't tracking a car. It was tracking a gentleman. There are Flock cameras on scenic trails out by Arizona. How many vehicles do you know go for scenic walks on a mountain? Just saying, listeners, kind of reminds me of that old thing when you used to go shopping at certain stores. You'd go into a store and it says, for tobacco purposes only. That's how I feel about these Flock cameras. For car surveillance only. I don't know, listeners. To me, it just sounds like a good way to get people to ignore the cameras, documenting everything about them. And on good news, the Ashland Police Department vote to remove the Flock cameras from their city. However, they're going to stick around in Bayfield all around. But the simple fact of the matter is that the Ashland Police Department chose not to renew its contract for the Flock Safety Automated License Plate Reader cameras. So, what does Ashland know that the rest of us don't? I will put it to you this way, listeners, right here on the Coteray Reservation. What, about 10 Flock cameras? Why do we need so many? We're a small rural area. Do you see reports of stolen vehicles every day here on the Coteray? Do you hear about carjackings and all that other stuff here every day? Bank robberies? No, you don't. So why do we need all these Flock cameras? Someone's getting paid to put them up, though. Someone's getting paid to have them here, right here in our county. Again, looks like a duck, quacks like a duck, hangs out with other ducks, probably other ducks, right? That will do it for Local Morning Edition here on WOJB 88.9 FM. I have been your host, DJ Will, a.k.a. Cloudman. Thanks for tuning in. Coming up at 9 a.m., Democracy Now! Coming up later on the afternoon, Jeffrey Jones at 1 p.m. Check him out, listeners. I will be on the air tomorrow for Local Morning Edition, the Patchwork Program, and Native Tuesday. Come check me out. I'm spinning up some tunes, working on playlists all the time here at WOJB. 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

0: From New York, this is Democracy Now!
1: Climate disasters are becoming more frequent, more destructive, and more costly. And the World Meteorological Organization has warned we ain't seen nothing yet.
0: At least 25 people have died from extreme heat in New Jersey alone over the weekend, following a heat wave that enveloped the eastern half of the United States. And in Europe, thousands of excess deaths have been linked to record temperatures. We'll speak to writer David Wallace Wells. His latest essay for the New York Times Magazine, We Need to Retrofit the Planet. The heat wave proves it. Then prosecutors charge a former U.S. Olympian canoeist with a felony for touching the peeling paint of the algae-infested reflecting pool in Washington, D.C.
2: Today is about accountability for damaging a national resource, a national treasure, and that is the reflecting pool.
0: We'll speak to David Hearn's lawyer, Norm Eisen, President Obama's ethics advisor, about the vandalism charges, also about birthright citizenship and Eisen's challenge to the Paramount Warner Brothers Discovery merger. And finally, a New York City Council staff member has been released after 5 months in custody at the ICE immigration jail named Delaney Hall in Newark, New Jersey.
3: Thank you so much. You saved my life in many ways. Thank you.

0: to Democracy Now!, democracynow.org, The War and Peace Report. I'm Amy Goodman. Millions of Iranians have attended funeral services for Supreme Leader Ali Khamenei and four members of his family assassinated by the U.S. in February. Joining the funeral were three of Khamenei's sons who had not been seen since the U.S. and Israel launched the war. A fourth son, Ayatollah Mujtaba Khamenei, has been named new Supreme Leader and remained out of public view. Ahead of the funeral, President Trump told Axios negotiations with Iran will remain paused until at least July 9th and that, quote, neither side will shoot at the other. Israeli forces have bombed parts of Lebanon in a fresh violation of the U.S. brokered agreement to end the attacks that Israel signed in June. Israel's most recent strikes targeted Nabatea in southern Lebanon, killing at least four people. There are also reports of Israeli drones flying over the coastal city of Tyre. On Sunday, the Israeli Prime Minister Benjamin Netanyahu claimed without evidence that some Christian villages in southern Lebanon have asked to be annexed by Israel. In Yemen, dozens of people are dead following an outbreak of fighting between Yemen's internationally recognized government and Houthi rebels in Hodeidah, a province near the strategic Bab al-Mandab Strait on the Red Sea. The violence began Friday when Houthi fighters used snipers, drones, and artillery to attack government positions. A Yemeni minister says more than 50 Houthis were killed in a counterattack. On Sunday, the British military said a cargo ship came under fire off the coast of Yemen in the Red Sea. No group claimed responsibility, but the Houthis are active in the area and had previously threatened to renew attacks on ships. Israel's military continues to attack the Gaza Strip in further violations of the U.S. brokered October ceasefire. Earlier today, two people were killed and 15 injured when Israel struck a tent housing displaced Palestinians in Al Mawasi, an area Israel previously declared a humanitarian safe zone. Another attack on Khan Yunis struck a vehicle, killing two Palestinians. Meanwhile, Israel's security cabinets approved the construction of 13 new settlements in the occupied West Bank. The International Center of Justice for Palestinians condemned the announcement, writing, quote, "This is a deliberate strategy to reshape the geography and demographics of the occupied Palestinian territories, entrenching annexation and deepening Israel's unlawful occupation in clear violation of international law," they said. The family of the prominent Palestinian doctor, Hassam Abu Safia, says his health has sharply deteriorated after more than 555 days in Israeli prisons. Dr. Abu Safia had served as a pediatrician and director of the Kamel Adwan Hospital in northern Gaza until he was abducted by Israel in December of 2024. He's been held without charge ever since. In a video message, Dr. Abu Safia's son Elias says his father shows clear signs of torture and medical neglect during a recent meeting with his lawyer in which Dr. Abu Safia described being beaten with a hammer.
1: My father was unable to breathe. My father was unable to speak. His face was disfigured from the marks of torture and pain, especially after the last court session held in Jerusalem at the Supreme Court. We still call out, plead and appeal and beg to all the free people of the world and to everyone with an atom of humanity in their heart to save my father's life before it's too late.
0: Palestinian officials say Israeli attacks have killed about 1,700 healthcare workers in Gaza since October 2023. At least 83 medical workers remain in Israeli prisons. In Greece, residents of Thessaloniki have been ordered to remain indoors with their windows shut after a fast-moving wildfire engulfed a recycling plant, sending toxic smoke over the city. This comes as hundreds of firefighters battle wildfires in Portugal and Greece following a record-shattering European heat wave that's already been blamed for thousands of heat-related deaths. Here in the U.S., at least 25 people are dead due to extreme heat and humidity after a massive heat dome brought record temperatures to the central and eastern U.S. over the 4th of July holiday. Some 185 million people and more than half of U.S. residents were under heat alerts over the weekend, with extreme weather forcing the cancellation of Independence Day events in states from Alabama to Connecticut. We'll have more on the extreme heat wave with David Wallace Wells. Meanwhile, Super Typhoon Bavi has brought devastating 175-mile-per-hour winds and storm surge to the Pacific Ocean, U.S. territories of Guam and the Northern Mariana Islands. The headline of David Wallace Wells' piece in the New York Times Magazine that we'll talk about is "We Need to Retrofit the Planet. The Heat Wave Proves It." In Washington, D.C., officials ordered thousands of people to evacuate the National Mall Saturday night as severe thunderstorms approached, delaying President Trump's speech and fireworks display, marking the 250th anniversary of the signing of the Declaration of Independence. Thousands stood in security lines for hours in triple-digit heat as the district tied its all-time record high for Independence Day. Dozens were treated for heat-related illnesses. Trump eventually spoke at 11:15 p.m., delivering a 40-minute speech in which he promised a new golden age of America while casting his political opponents as communists who pose an existential threat.
2: Our warriors did not fight communism on battlefields across the world only to have that menace rear its ugly head right back here in America. We're not going to let it happen. We like to stop a threat like that immediately and before it begins. It's like a cancer. You got to cut it out. You got to cut it out fast.
0: Trump spoke after dozens of people wearing masks, mirrored sunglasses, and symbols of the white supremacist group Patriot Front rallied in Washington, D.C. on the 4th of July, riding public transit and marching near landmarks. The group has portrayed itself as the, quote, protectors of white America, unquote. This comes after the Trump administration's Freedom 250 celebration narrowly avoided disaster last week when a piece of debris fell from the stage, nearly crushing a group of about two dozen dancers. Meanwhile, federal prosecutors have indicted the former U.S. Olympian David Hearn on a felony charge for allegedly damaging the Lincoln Memorial reflecting pool, which has been plagued by peeling paint and rapid algae growth following the Trump administration's multi-million dollar renovation in a no-bid contract. Hearn was arrested last month after he was spotted reaching into the water. He said he was curious about the state of the reflecting pool, had merely touched coating that had already floated to the surface. Later in the broadcast, we'll speak with his lawyer, the former Obama ethics advisor, Norm Eisen. The confirmed death toll from Venezuela's devastating twin earthquakes rose to more than 3,300 Sunday, with thousands remaining missing as officials began to bury the bodies of dozens of unidentified victims. Thousands have been left homeless, primarily in the region of La Guaira. Meanwhile, the U.S.-backed government of interim Venezuelan President Delcy Rodriguez is defending its actions in the aftermath of the quakes as survivors and residents decry what they've described as a delayed and inadequate response to the disaster. In Ukraine, at least 11 people were killed after Russia launched a series of overnight aerial strikes on Kyiv just a day before a NATO summit in Ankara, Turkey. The attacks came after President Trump reportedly offered to help Russian President Vladimir Putin to end the Ukraine war in a phone call between the two leaders that reportedly lasted nearly 90 minutes. Meanwhile, Russia faces a growing fuel crisis after Ukraine targeted more than 50 oil refineries and other energy sites across Russian territory and occupied Crimea since March. Over the weekend, a wave of Ukrainian long-range drones struck a key oil terminal and naval base in St. Petersburg. President Trump is flying to Turkey today for the NATO summit in Ankara, where he's scheduled to meet with Ukrainian President Volodymyr Zelensky. Heads of state from over 30 countries are also scheduled to attend. Ahead of Trump's visit, Turkish police detained more than 100 protesters as they marched to demand Turkey's withdrawal from NATO. Among those arrested in Ankara were several journalists, human rights activists, and academics. Police also cracked down on protests in Istanbul.
3: NATO's crimes around the world are apparent. They have also committed numerous offenses in Turkey, orchestrated coups, and have bases here. And now, shamelessly, they are being hosted in Ankara. I am here today to protest because I cannot accept this blow to my honor. NATO is a very big criminal organization.
0: Pope Leo has urged the United States and European nations to ease up on their inhumane treatment of migrants and refugees. The pontiff made the appeal Saturday from the Italian island of Lampedusa, where he also visited a cemetery, praying over the graves of migrants who've died while making the treacherous journey from Africa to Europe across the Mediterranean.
4: Those who have lost their lives in this sea are victims both of decisions that were made and of decisions that were not made. Indifference to the common good and corruption in their countries of origin. A global economic system that generates poverty and exclusion. Fear that fuels prejudice and contempt. The belief that such problems do not concern us. The criminal calculations of those who profit from the suffering of others.
0: President Trump has issued pardons to 11 more people, including 9 who face criminal charges for violating the Clean Air Act by tampering with emissions monitoring systems on cars. Trump also pardoned Adam Kadan, a former business partner of the disgraced lobbyist Jack Abramoff. Kadan pleaded guilty in 2005 to fraud and conspiracy related to the purchase of a fleet of gambling boats. His pardon came just months after he co-hosted a fundraiser at Trump's Mar-a-Lago resort for a Long Island Republican congressional candidate. Fresh controversy has embroiled the FIFA World Cup after President Trump called on the FIFA president, Gianni Infantino, to lift a red card suspension on the U.S. men's national team top goal scorer, Folarin Balogun. Trump reportedly had a private call with the FIFA chief last week to ask for a review of Balogun's suspension, which was lifted on Sunday ahead of the U.S. team's match against Belgium today. The reversal is highly unusual. It's the first time since 1962 that FIFA's allowed a player to appear in a game after being suspended. He was red carded. Trump took to Truth Social, thanking FIFA, quote, for doing what was right and reversing a great injustice, unquote. And China's begun enforcing a new so-called ethnic unity law that human rights groups warn could accelerate the forced assimilation of ethnic minorities. Beijing said the law could also apply to individuals outside Chinese borders. Amnesty International said in a statement, quote, rather than celebrating difference, it's about pushing ethnic groups such as Uyghurs, Tibetans, and Mongolians to adopt a single state-defined national identity dominated by Han Chinese culture law. This law risks providing a stronger legal basis for existing practices of transnational repression, peaceful advocacy for minority rights in China by anyone, anywhere, could be characterized as undermining ethnic unity, unquote, Amnesty International said. Here in New York, a Tibetan activist lit himself on fire outside the United Nations headquarters last week, protesting China's annexation of Tibet. In a live stream video posted before his self-immolation, Logba Rangzin decried Beijing's policies for, quote, destroying the Tibetan people.
5: It's not that we do not have independence. We had it, but the independence is lost. We have to get it back. Therefore, we Tibetans and exile must unite and struggle for the independence of Tibet.
0: Logba Rangzin died in the protest. He was a 52-year-old resident of Queens, New York, originally from Eastern Tibet and an advocate for Tibetan independence for over a decade. And those are some of the headlines. This is Democracy Now!, democracynow.org, The War and Peace Report. I'm Amy Goodman. A grand jury in Washington, D.C., has indicted the former U.S. Olympian canoeist Davy Hearn for allegedly vandalizing the Lincoln Memorial reflecting pool. On June 19th, Davey Hearn stopped by the pool while on a 64-mile bike ride. He says he touched the pool to see what it felt like and was then arrested, handcuffed, and held for 5 hours by U.S. Park Police. He's now facing a possible sentence of 10 years in prison if convicted. He is one of the at least six people who've been arrested for allegedly vandalizing the pool. Following the incident, Trump posted on social media, quote, "The United States Park Police have arrested multiple individuals for vandalizing our nation's magnificent reflecting pool. Who would do such a thing? These are very serious crimes having to do with the destruction of national monuments. Years in jail," Trump wrote. District Attorney for Washington, D.C., Gene Pirro, said Hearn willfully and violently damaged a 2-square-foot piece of sealant of the pool.
6: I thought it was important to call this press conference because one of the most offensive images that I hold in my mind are the images of national monuments that are being defaced, roped, torn down, graffitied, and damaged by individuals. Today is about accountability for damaging a national resource, a national treasure, and that is the reflecting pool.
0: That's U.S. Attorney for Washington, D.C., Gene Pirro. The reflecting pool underwent a nearly $16 million renovation. President Trump wanted to paint the bottom of the pool American flag blue. The work was completed under a no-bid contract, but then the pool turned green as algae blooms flourished and the bottom of the pool began to peel. Late-night comics started to say that the pool was Mexican flag green. For more, we're joined by Norm Eisen. He's co-founder and executive chair of Democracy Defenders Fund. One of Davey Hearn's attorneys was formerly White House Special Counsel for Ethics and Government Reform under President Obama and was co-founder and board chair of CREW, that's Citizens for Responsibility and Ethics in Washington. Norm Eisen, thanks so much for joining us. Can you talk about what Davey Hearn exactly was charged with?
7: Mr. Hearn has been charged with vandalism. He's innocent. The charges are outrageous. And Amy, it should be concerning to every American when on this kind of a basis a felony charge can issue. So we're preparing to vigorously defend the case in court.
0: So explain what we understand. You can't

0: help but think, I mean, this has been, here is President Trump, who is a developer. This is a no-bid contract. I don't know if you can talk about who this went to. And the humiliation of President Trump himself, I won't even say the White House, for what's happened to the pool. Do you think this is about trying to deflect attention for the failure of this reflecting pool?
1: Amy, we do think that... Davey is being scapegoated for the failures of the White House with respect to the reflecting pool, that the blame is being shifted. He's innocent, and we intend to vigorously defend the matter.
0: Norm Eisen, you are involved with a number of cases. I'd like to ask you first about the merger, the proposed merger that the U.S. Department of Justice is pushing forward, has just approved, between Paramount Skydance, which has already merged in something like an $8 billion deal, and Warner Brothers Discovery. The Paramount Skydance-Warner Brothers Discovery merger would be something like $110 billion with the Trump ally billionaires Larry and his son David Ellison in charge. Can you talk about the significance of what's happening here?
1: Of course, Amy, at Democracy Defenders Fund and Democracy Defenders Action, we have over 300 legal cases and matters, entirely separate from Mr. Hearn's case, another one of those very important democracy cases is the effort to mash together two of the largest entertainment and news entities, Paramount and Warner Brothers. And the concern here is, under the Ellison's tutelage, David Ellison, his father Larry Ellison, cronies of President Trump's, the CBS network, Storied, the Tiffany network, we've seen its news operations demolished by Barry Weiss. Now they're going to put CNN under that same umbrella, together, by the way, with TikTok, where they also have that social media outfit under their wing. If you like what they did to CBS, the destruction of 60 Minutes, for example, you'll love what they're going to do to CNN. And that's just the news side of things. We can't have, you know, somebody's watching Fox News, they say, oh, I can't take this anymore, I'm going to turn the channel. And you go to CNN, it's the same thing. You go to CBS, it's the same thing. Then on top of that, you have an even louder megaphone for influencing society, the entertainment industry, film and TV, documentary films, all of that also under the Ellison sway. Reportedly, career professionals at the Department of Justice were not ready to let this merger go through. They had serious questions about whether it was illegal under antitrust law with the excessive concentration of power in the hands of the Ellisons. They were overruled. There's the most profound questions about whether there was inappropriate political decision making to jam through this merger. Two of President Trump's cronies, the Ellisons, and fortunately, the state AGs, the UK government, the EU, are still asking those hard questions. We anticipate that the state AGs will go to court and get an injunction, just like they did, Amy, with the Live Nation merger, Live Nation and Ticketmaster, just like they have done with other cases, Nexstar Tegna, another big media merger. The AGs were successful in getting court relief. We anticipate they'll do the same thing here.
0: The significance of the British government, as you just mentioned, suggesting that it may challenge Paramount Skydance blockbuster $110 billion takeover Warner Brothers. And you talk about CBS then would be under the same roof as CNN and HBO, among other media properties. Lisa Nandy, the British Culture and Media Secretary, expressed concern about concentrating control of media assets in the hands of fewer corporate owners. She said, following engagement with the parties and independent research, my department has today written to the current and proposed owners of Warner Brothers Discovery on my behalf to inform them I am minded to intervene, she said. What would it mean if Britain intervened?
1: It would be a substantial hurdle to completing this misbegotten merger mashup. The combined entity has substantial assets that are in the UK market or impact the UK market. It would be one of the strikes against the merger, the most devastating because the largest concentration is in the United States, would be the state AGs, but the UK and the EU matter. And Amy, very proud that at Democracy Defenders, we filed a complaint with the UK that will be part of the basis for action if they move. So we are on the case in the US and wherever necessary to stop these kinds of assaults on our democracy.
0: I want to turn to another issue, birthright citizenship. This is how Speaker Mike Johnson, speaking about the Supreme Court decision on Fox News over the weekend.
2: I really enjoyed Justice Clarence Thomas's dissent. It's everybody should read that, must read. He explained that the 14th Amendment, the original intent, was to enhance and really value citizenship, and it's been devalued because of birthright tourism, which is what we have now. It's a threat to the rule of law and national security. We do need to address it. We're looking at all angles. If there's some legislative fix, we'll advance that immediately. If it's a constitutional amendment, as you know, it takes a little more time. But we've got to address this. It really is a serious issue.
0: So, Norm Eisen, if you can talk about this approach that Congress would pass a law and this whole framing of birthright citizenship as birthright tourism, suggesting there would be pregnancy tests for anyone coming into the United States that's not an American citizen.
1: Amy, it's so wrong. We at Democracy Defenders Fund represented together with LULAC and our other wonderful partners in the case, including the ACLU, those brave moms who were willing to stand up and fight the Trump administration's unconstitutional claim that Donald Trump gets to choose which babies born in this country are citizens and not. That is false. It is the law. Under the 14th Amendment, that all babies born here are citizens, and by a 5-4 majority, we secured with co-counsel the ruling that what Mike Johnson said is false. I talked to some of those moms that morning when we got the win. I was at the Supreme Court. Wow. They were so excited for themselves, but for all the babies and for the rule of law. Now, you're seeing a lot of sour grapes. This should not have been a 5-4 decision. It's very alarming that there were four votes for this open and shut issue at the Supreme Court. And now you're seeing statements like Mike Johnson. We forced even Mike Johnson, Amy, to admit that a constitutional amendment might be necessary because Congress doesn't have the power to do this. That doesn't stop people like him, like the president, like the White House, from fear-mongering and making these absurd statements about what is a clear constitutional rule. Birthright citizenship is protected. Will they try other acts to harass, frighten, intimidate? Certainly. Our legal team is ready. And if you don't believe me, We have over 300 legal cases and matters to prove it, including some of the most high-profile landmark wins, shutting down Donald Trump's corruption, like the Lisa Cook case. He was wrongly trying to fire and prosecute her, like the $1.8 billion slush fund case, the Kennedy Center case. We are going to go to bat for our moms who are being harassed, even though the case was won. And we're going to keep fighting for the Constitution.
0: You mentioned corruption. New filings show that President Trump made more than $2.2 billion last year, most of it fueled by cryptocurrency profits. But with a significant rise in profits across his real estate business and other family investments, his legal settlements with media giants ABC News, Paramount, Meta, CBS, the mandatory financial disclosure report released Tuesday shows Trump made at least $1.4 billion from his family's cryptocurrency ventures, including $635 million for Trump-branded cryptocurrency meme coins and $590 million from the Trump family's World Liberty Financial crypto business. He defended how he's profited from the presidency while speaking to reporters last week.
3: It's crazy to say you're profiting off the presidency.
4: Well, you know why I'm profiting? Because the stock market's going up. Everybody's profiting. If you have a 401k, how's your 401k done? It's about up 85%. Thank you, President Trump.
0: So that was President Trump speaking to reporters before boarding the new Air Force One, a Boeing 747 jet donated by the royal family of Qatar, reportedly at a cost of $400 million paid for by the U.S. taxpayers. But Trump plans to keep the jet after leaving office, saying he'll donate it to his presidential library. Can you respond to all of this? And of course, on the issue of cryptocurrency, the amount of money that those who invested in it lost as the Trump family gained.
1: The behavior of the president, his family, and his cronies inside and outside of the federal government, Amy, is like nothing we've ever seen in American history. It makes the worst scandals of the presidency over the past 250 years, like Watergate or the Teapot Dome, look like weak tea. The profit-taking of over $2 billion by President Trump alone in 1 year, exploiting the office of the presidency to do that, is outrageous and shocking. You have to look beyond American history to dictatorial regimes like Putin's Russia or North Korea for similar examples. And even there, it's an extreme, startling example here in the United States. Take the crypto where, at Democracy Defenders, we've been at the forefront of exposing this. You have Donald Trump raking in over $600 million while the on his meme coin, his Trump meme coin, while the value of the thing has gone down by 95%, well in excess of $1 billion in losses for people. That's ordinary Americans losing hundreds and thousands or even more. When Donald Trump profits, he reaches into the pockets of all of us to take that money. You also see that not just in the domestic arena, but internationally, where a company associated with the Trumps, crypto company World Liberty Financial, took in an over $500 million investment from a UAE Emirati state fund. the Emirates have the most profound connection, for example, to our Iran war debacle, and the notion that they're pumping money into Trump coffers is also a profound conflict of interest. So is Donald Trump regulating, or as the case may be, failing to regulate the crypto industry while he profits from a lack of regulation, but the American people are hurt. It's corruption on a scale we've never seen in American history.
0: Norma,
1: and frankly, seldom in world history.
0: We have to leave it there. I want to thank you for being with us, co-founder, executive chair of Democracy Defenders Fund, one of Davy Hearn's attorneys. He was White House Special Counsel for Ethics and Government Reform in the Obama administration. Coming up, as heat kills 25 people in the last few days in the United States alone and thousands in Europe, we'll speak to New York Times writer David Wallace Wells. His latest essay, We Need to Retrofit the Planet. The heat wave proves it. Stay with us.

0: Sunlight on My Window by Jez Pike. This is Democracy Now!, democracynow.org. I'm Amy Goodman. As we turn now to the record-breaking heat wave that scorched the northeastern United States over July 4th weekend. At least 25 people are dead in New Jersey due to extreme heat and humidity after a massive heat dome settled over the eastern half of the U.S., bringing triple-digit temperatures, disrupting travel, and prompting emergency measures for millions of people. Many of those who died were found in homes with no air conditioning, on the street, and in parked cars, according to officials in New Jersey. More than 185 million people, more than half of U.S. residents, were under heat alerts over the weekend, with extreme weather forcing the cancellation of Independence Day events in states from Alabama to Connecticut. Severe weather forced the cancellation of the Great American State Fair, a two-hour evacuation of the National Mall in Washington, D.C., and delayed President Trump's 4th of July speech. Here in New York area, the heat wave shattered records dating back nearly 60 years. Central Park reached 100 degrees. Subway stations registered even higher temperatures, while 17,000 customers lost power. This weekend's North American heat wave follows a record-shattering European heat wave that's already been blamed for thousands of heat-related deaths across Spain, France, and Germany. Climate scientists say the burning of fossil fuels by humans is the primary cause of global warming and the reason why heat waves are becoming longer, hotter, and more frequent. On Friday, a team of scientists explained the recent heat wave would have been, quote, virtually impossible, unquote, before humans began warming the planet. This is Theodore Keeping, a climate scientist at Imperial College London, who worked on the analysis.
1: We found that in the last 50 years since a previous heat wave affected Europe in 1976, that the chance of a heat wave like this has gone from almost impossible to something that we'd expect to see every couple of decades. And as the climate continues to warm, we will see events like this increasingly frequently. And in a future climate, this may be something that we expect to be commonplace.
0: For more on the extreme weather here and around the world, we're joined in studio by David Wallace Wells, New York Times opinion writer, columnist for the New York Times Magazine. His recent piece headlined, "We Need to Retrofit the Planet. The Heat Wave Proves It." He's also author of the book, The Uninhabitable Earth. Welcome back to Democracy Now! It's great to have you with us, David. Start off by talking about what's happening here, and if you can put it in the context of climate change.
2: Well, the planet is now warmer than it has ever been in modern human history, basically since the agricultural revolution 10 or 12,000 years ago. We're already outside the window of temperatures that enclose the entire history of human civilization, and we're warming more rapidly than the planet has ever warmed in its history, including periods that where warming produced deaths of 50 to 90% of all life on Earth. So we're running a pretty radical experiment, and things are changing pretty rapidly. Just over the last couple of decades, we've seen the pace of warming accelerate, and we've seen the chances of heat waves like the one that we saw in Europe grow as much as 100-fold more likely. So just since the 2003 heat wave, which killed tens of thousands of people in Europe, a heat wave like the one that we just saw in Europe has gone 100 times more likely. There are a lot of questions about why we haven't prepared adequately for these heat waves, and we should be asking them and doing more to protect ourselves in the future. But I think the baseline observation that we have to make is that things are moving incredibly quickly, and that makes it incredibly hard for us to change our ways.
0: I think Thomas Jefferson wrote in 1776 at the signing of the Declaration of Independence that it was 76 degrees. On July 4th, of course, in this area, it was over 100 degrees, triple digits. Your piece is headlined, "We Need to Retrofit the Planet. The Heat Wave Proves It." I was upstate New York, and trees, there was a kind of, I called it a torrential tornado. It took down trees in the Catskill area all over, and yet was hardly talked about afterwards. And yet it was in the midst of this heat wave that happened over like 30 minutes. How do you retrofit the planet?
2: Well, I mean, there are a lot of pieces to it, but unfortunately, a lot of the natural world, like the tree landscape that you're talking about, it's going to be quite difficult. The human-built environment is a little bit easier, but it still requires something like, you know, take the European heat wave, building in air conditioning for 300, 400 million people who don't have it today, reimagining the way that buildings are built so that they don't retain heat, which is what they were designed to do, but actually repel heat, which is what Europe's going to need in the decades ahead. It also involves different kinds of urban planning. I think about the way that LA has been rebuilding in the aftermath of its fires, resisting a lot of fire codes that might help future, might help neighborhoods, be more resilient in the face of fire in future decades, and instead the local communities are fighting those restrictions. So, you know, we have an enormous landscape of the built environment the world over, which was designed and erected to survive climate conditions, which we've left behind, and we basically need to reimagine all of that to survive new climate conditions, which are going to get considerably hotter, even just in the decades ahead.
0: Can you compare the U.S. and Europe's approach to climate change to China?
2: Well, you know, China's a kind of a complicated story. They're both the world's biggest emitter. They're responsible for almost one-third of all carbon emissions in the present, and also the source of the greatest hope for climate change, because they are producing something like 70 to 90% of all the world's EVs, solar panels, batteries. So they're both contributing the most to the problem and contributing the most to the solution. In the U.S., we're not producing nearly as much of that technology. We are building out our green energy infrastructure relatively quickly, but we're not doing nearly enough to bring emissions down into line with our targets. And that means that we're heading up against some really terrifying climate thresholds.
0: What has the Trump administration done?
2: They've gone to war with clean energy and tried to undermine it everywhere that they could. They've literally bought off wind projects so that those will not go forward. They've taken an axe to Biden's Inflation Reduction Act, which is essentially a climate bill, and tried to undo all of the tax incentives that were in it to subsidize clean energy. And they've done very little to help the problem of interconnection and the grid, which are so essential to the build-out of clean energy in America. They haven't totally succeeded. Last year, 90-plus percent of new energy infrastructure was green, but they're doing everything they can to put their hand on the needle and change the direction of policy and make America more like a petrostate and less like the electrostate that China is trying to be.
0: So how can the U.S. be a leader on green energy?
2: Well, we need to spend considerably more, particularly on these technologies, the grid and interconnection, so that the developers who are willing and ready to build out solar farms in particular can build them quickly and can install them and make that power available to American citizens. When you saw something like that happen in Australia over the last couple of years, they're now offering their citizens 3 hours of free electricity every single day because the build-out has been rapid and the infrastructure alongside it has been so successful. It's been rapid and the infrastructure

0: One of the more optimistic things that's happened in the last few years, though, is that countries in the global south, across sub-Saharan Africa, across South Asia, have actually taken decarbonization into their own hands and started building out new green energy capacity on their own, even without help from the global north, which was long assumed to be necessary. They've done that in part because that technology is so cheap coming from China that they're able to afford it themselves. And you've seen some of the most rapid uptake of solar power in particular in the world's developing countries, much faster even than in the global north, where we expected it to be the fastest.
1: The Manhattan Project developed the U.S. atomic bomb. What would a Manhattan Project for renewable energy look like?
0: Well, the interesting thing about the energy sector is that we have the technology that we need to get a lot more progress than we have right now. Solar and wind and batteries are most of the solution. They're not the entire solution, but geothermal needs to be promoted considerably more. The things that I'm more worried about are heavy industry and agriculture, which are big parts of the carbon emissions puzzle, which we don't yet have quite satisfying solutions for. And in fact, some of the things that we thought were going to be quite successful, especially in agriculture, have proven much less useful over the last few years, not panning out like we hoped. So I think we need considerable R&D in those areas, and money just flowing into the system on the renewable side to make sure that the technology that we have today actually gets implemented at scale and pace.
1: Can you explain what meteorologists are saying when they talk about a heat dome, this large high-pressure system that traps hot air on the ground?
0: Well, it's part of the explanation for the European heat wave. It's part of the explanation for the East Coast heat wave that we just lived through. And it seems to be arising an even more spectacular one in the American West right now, which means that over the coming weeks, we're likely to see quite scorching temperatures west of the Mississippi, which is especially scary because those are fire-prone parts of the landscape that have been dealing with drought, and we may see some really dramatic uptake in wildfire activity in the west. But in general, these are weather patterns that intensify the heat waves that we might otherwise be seeing, making them last longer and more punishingly than we would have expected in the past.
1: What about divesting from fossil fuels? What would that look like?
0: Well, I mean, it would mean depriving some of these companies with some of their operating capital, and I think even more significantly, signaling the political unwillingness to participate in the system of destruction that these companies are leading. I think both of those goals are worthwhile, but we do need to do a lot more than just pull our money out of fossil fuels. We need to supply clean, cheap, healthy energy to the world, which is going to require a lot of additional investment, not just disinvestment.
1: When you were doing research for this piece, We Need to Retrofit the Planet, and for your book, The Uninhabitable Earth, what shocked you most?
0: Well, these days, what worries me most is that global warming is accelerating past thresholds that we used to consider unacceptable. Not that long ago, 2018, the UN published its 1.5-degree report that showed the difference between 1.5 degrees of global warming and 2 degrees of global warming. And the difference between those two levels was considered so significant that it terrified the world into action. That's why we had the climate awakening of the 2019-2020 period with Greta Thunberg and Extinction Rebellion, the Sunrise Movement, all of that, the climate strikes, was the result of fear about reaching that 2-degree threshold and the intensity of the urgency of trying to limit warming to 1.5 degrees. Now, we are basically already at 1.5 degrees right now, and because of the effects of El Niño, we may see something close to 2 degrees of warming as soon as next year. And that's not a long-term average, but in the long term, almost certainly we will be blowing past that 2-degree threshold, which again, in 2018, 2019, 2020, terrified the world. Now we've made that future inevitable.
1: David Wallace Wells, will link to your piece in the New York Times Magazine, headlined, "We Need to Retrofit the Planet. The Heat Wave Proves It." Coming up, a New York City Council employee has been released after 5 months in custody at the U.S. Immigration Jail in Newark, New Jersey, known as Delaney Hall. We'll meet him. Stay with us.

0: Children, we all shall be free from the album Songs of Slavery and Emancipation. This is Democracy Now!, democracynow.org. I'm Amy Goodman. We turn now to the case of a New York City Council employee who was released in June after being detained at the immigration jail Delaney Hall in Newark, New Jersey for more than 5 months. Rafael Rubio was taken by federal immigration officers in January during a routine asylum interview, despite having legal protections to live and work in the United States. He had TPS, temporary protected status, as a citizen of Venezuela that was valid through October 2026. Following numerous legal setbacks, including a deportation order, Rafael Rubio was granted asylum in May by an immigration judge and was finally released in June after 158 days in custody. For more, we are joined by Rafael Rubio and his lawyer, Gwyneth Hesser, senior staff attorney at the Bronx Defenders. We welcome you both to Democracy Now!, Rafael. Wow. Talk about the day you were taken and whether you thought this was going to happen in any way.
1: I mean, yeah. Thank you for having me. It was a very difficult experience for me. I didn't know. I kind of had an idea when I was on my way to that interview, to that appointment, that something could go wrong, and eventually did. It was a very difficult experience to go through and to navigate through. When I was wrapping up the asylum interview with a asylum officer, I noticed that he was like really, really nervous and anxious. And then when he told me that I needed to turn off my cell phone and put it back in my backpack and proceed to the next room to be met by somebody that he didn't actually identify, I felt that something was really off at that moment. And then when I was raided by this person who identified himself to be as an ICE agent, then I knew that something was about to happen.
0: And you were taken right to Delaney Hall?
1: No, I was actually taken to OCJ in Orange County Jail in upstate New York, Goshen.
0: Uh-huh. Yes. And then
1: I was transferred to MDC, Brooklyn, and then I was transferred to Delaney Hall in Newark, New Jersey.
0: Gwyneth Hesser, what happened here?
2: That's what they're doing now. I've had clients detained when they show up for court. Rafael showed up for his interview, and they're transferring people. They don't give notice. I have clients that have been taken down south. Luckily, Rafael was able to stay in this area, but this is what we're seeing now.
0: Can you talk about the moment of your release and being there with the New York City Council speaker? I want to go to that clip. We played it in our billboard of that moment when everyone saw that, Rafael, you were free.
1: Thank you so much. You saved my life in many ways. Thank you.
0: Julie Menon, the City Council speaker. Can you explain what the City Council did, what she did? Not everyone has a City Council speaker to free them.
1: Correct. Backing you up. Yeah, I cannot thank her enough for what she did. I had been denied my asylum claim, and I also had been denied my first habeas. And at that point, I felt that I had no hope to stay in the United States. And then all of a sudden, she called me. I called one of her closest assistants, Miguelina Camilo, and she happened to be right next to her when I called her. So she was actually waiting for that call. And then we had a conversation over the phone, and she told me that I needed to do something, like changing my legal representation, the one that I had at the moment. And she told me that she has spoken with the Bronx Defenders and that she wanted me to retain their services as my legal representation moving forward, which I did, and with the results that we had.
0: Gwyneth Hesser, if you can explain more, you have Rafael granted asylum in the U.S., but the federal government's appealing this decision?
2: Yes, they are. And he wasn't released initially, even with having been granted asylum, because they stated their intent to appeal. They get 30 days. And so we actually needed a federal judge to order a bond hearing in immigration court so that we could do a bond hearing to get him released.
0: Well, Can you tell us the stories of people inside? And also, if you heard the protesters outside and what that meant to you?
1: I did. Stories inside those detention facilities, difficult stories. People is sad, detainees are sad. It's people that have tried to build a future in this country, people that have complied with the law and everything. They have followed the law, they have paid their taxes. They are raising families and children and whatever and whatnot. And all of a sudden, they are stuck in that limbo.
0: How long did it take you to get your blood pressure medication?
1: Like 3 weeks.
0: Can you talk about your treatment in Delaney?
1: Of course. Every time that you got transferred, it seems like they lost record. They don't keep track of the record accurately. So every time that I got transferred, it will take me like a week or 2 weeks for them to timely deliver my medication. That was the case with Delaney Hall as well. When I was ultimately transferred the last time to that facility, because I have been transferred to that facility, then transferred back over to Brooklyn once, it took them like 2 weeks or so to provide me with my medication. So I take my high blood pressure medication, and that cannot be disrupted like that.
0: We have been reporting on the horror of the earthquakes in Venezuela. Over 100 Venezuelans deported there hours before the earthquake. It's believed over 100 have been killed. Are you afraid of being taken once again, even with the judge's ruling freeing you?
1: If I tell you the truth, yes.
0: And Gwyneth Hester, what can be done to stop that from happening?
2: I mean, luckily, because he had the judge's order granting his release on bond, I've explained to Raphael that they really cannot detain him again. It would be in violation of the court order, but it seems right now that's not that much solace, because sometimes things are happening that are outside of the law. So in theory, it shouldn't happen, but...
1: Correct.
2: Yeah.
0: Well, thank you so much for taking this time. I'm sorry that what has happened to you, and we'll continue to follow your case. Raphael Rubio, New York City Council on Police, just released after being detained at Delaney Hall for 5 months, an asylum seeker from Venezuela, and Gwyneth Hester, senior staff attorney at the Bronx Defenders. That does it for our show. I'll be in Kansas City, July 17th and 18th. I'm Amy Goodman. Thank you.
3: 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That's just wrong. I take only as directed and never without my name on the label.
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0: Bonjour, Gidagakon, Sindhishna Kaz, Minoa Givizindan, WOJB, Anishinabe, Bizindamumakak, Wainzakamaguk, Omao Dawazag, Eganing, Ishkonaganing, Ishwasimedana, Ishwasa, Dukabi Ganjangase, FM. 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
3: From the Center for Investigative Reporting and PRX, this is Reveal. I'm Al Edson. This year marks America's 250th anniversary. It made me think a lot about the last big anniversary, the bicentennial in 1976. I know, I'm dating myself. I was so young, I barely remember. Just the excitement. Seeing the number 76 everywhere.
4: Last night, the Statue of Liberty and the sky around her were set aglow with great splashes of reds and whites and orange.
3: Fireworks and my father. He was a military man, and I have this hazy memory from around that time of sitting on his lap watching TV. Now, back then, TV went off air late at night. I know, crazy, right? But before it went to static, sometimes patriotic images appeared on the screen. There was one with an eagle flying in a blue sky and another of Mount Rushmore. My dad told me he wanted to see it and that one day we would go. Now, we went to a lot of different places, but we never made it to Rushmore. When I was older, I was in the area, and so I figured I'd go, take some pictures, and send them to my dad. But going to Rushmore broke my heart. When you live thousands of miles away, it's just a sculpture chiseled out of a mountain, an impressive feat to see. But when you're there, if you're open to it, you can see America's sins carved right there in the rock. The Black Hills, where Rushmore stands, is sacred to the native population. White settlers claimed the land for themselves anyway in the name of freedom. Many of the men who stare out of the monument's face professed high-minded ideals like all men are created equal, but what they really meant was all white men, not Native Americans, not people of color, not women. Looking at those massive faces, staring off into the distance, I couldn't help but think that my dad's America was looking at the monument from 1,000 miles away and appreciating its majesty. But my America is the one up close, where the dark truth lies in the shadows cast by the sculptures. For me, as we mark America's 250th birthday, I can't ignore those dark truths. And there's one place that acknowledges the honest history of this country better than any place I know. The National Memorial for Peace and Justice in Montgomery, Alabama. It's a site where victims of lynching are remembered.
5: So right now I am in the memorial and I'm walking through and there's a lush green lawn in front of it. There are statues made of iron of enslaved people in chains. And then you walk up a pathway to the full memorial itself. And it is breathtaking.
3: More than 4,000 race-based lynchings are documented here, from as early as 1870 to about 1950. There are rows and rows of monoliths with names of the dead that seem to stretch forever.
5: Clay County, Roscoe Smith, July 6, 1913.
6: Duval County, Bowman Cook, September 8th.
5: John Marine, September 8th, 1919.
6: Benjamin Hart, August 24th.
5: Edgar Phillips,
6: 1923.
5: Eugene Berna,
6: December 30th, 1923.
3: As you walk through the memorial, it gently lowers you under the monoliths, down to another floor. One of the walls tells the stories of some of the victims.
5: Arthur Jordan was lynched in Warrenton, Virginia in 1888 for eloping with a white woman. George Briscoe was lynched in Annapolis, Maryland in 1884 for an alleged robbery.
6: As you get closer to the bottom, there is a waterfall. It's like going down the wood. It's beautiful. And there is an inscription on top of the wood. It says, "Thousands of African Americans are unknown victims of racial terror lynching, whose deaths cannot be documented. Many whose names will never be known. They are all honored here."
5: For me, it's just sitting with it, right? Like, understanding what this country has done and what has been lost. And also, if we didn't have monuments like this, we wouldn't know or remember. I feel very much like this is sacred, holy ground.
3: Today, we're doing something special in honor of our nation's 250th. We're spending the entire episode focused on one conversation, a conversation between me and the visionary behind this place, Brian Stevenson. Brian has built a series of one-of-a-kind sites to preserve our nation's darkest history. He's also the founder and executive director of the Equal Justice Initiative, which provides legal representation to people who are marginalized and incarcerated. His book about this work, called Just Mercy, was a bestseller and later became a movie. My conversation with Brian is an expanded version of one we first produced for our interview podcast, More to the Story. Brian, thanks so much for taking the time to talk to me today.
7: Absolutely.
5: You know, I consider myself a Southerner. And when I got off the plane here, the humidity gave me a warm hug. And I felt like I am home.
7: Yeah.
5: I am home. I am home. But I also was thinking on the drive to the hotel, you know, what a contradiction that is in a lot of ways, being a black man who was raised in the South and all the experiences that come with being a young black man being raised in the South. But then also feeling like when I am here, that this is home.
7: Yeah.
5: When I think about the memorial and the legacy sites that you have built here, it feels almost impossible or a miracle. If you had asked me, a young man growing up in Jacksonville, Florida, that was supposed to go to Nathan Bedford Forrest High School, if I ever thought that there would be something like this anywhere in the South, I would have told you you're absolutely crazy.
7: Yeah.
5: So I guess my question is, how did you make what has happened here in Montgomery happen?
7: You know, well, first of all, I so appreciate you giving voice to that dynamic where the South feels like home and the humidity embraces you. When I think about the black experience in America, it is predominantly a Southern experience. At the end of the Civil War, the 4 million people who were emancipated were all in the Deep South. 90% of the black population lived in the Deep South. It's only during the 20th century, in response to mass violence and terror, that we begin to see this exodus of 6 million black people going to the Midwest and the West and all of these different places. But they carried a cultural awareness, an environmental sensibility, if you will, that was entirely Southern. And those traditions stayed. So I think it's important to acknowledge that when we talk about the history of race, or we talk about the history of African Americans. And there is a contradiction. There is a kind of tension in that. And I certainly lived that and experienced that. And so when I moved here in the 1980s, there were 59 monuments and memorials to the Confederacy, and you could not find the word slave, slavery, or enslavement anywhere in the city landscape. And the absence of any acknowledgement of that history bothered me. I saw it as a problem, but it wasn't a priority then. It wasn't a focus then. I was focused on trying to get people who were innocent out of prison, focused on getting people free from wrongful convictions, sparing people who had been sentenced to death, helping children, all of that. And then probably about 15 years ago, I remember a really fitful night trying to sleep and waking up, and I began to worry we were moving into an era where we might not be able to win Brown versus Board of Education. And today, I'm quite heartbroken that we probably would not win Brown versus Board of Education. I don't think our court today would do something that disruptive on behalf of a disfavored group of people. And what that just made me realize is that we were going to have to get outside the courts and change the narrative environment to make it possible to restore a priority, a primary commitment to the rule of law and protecting the marginalized, the vulnerable, which is what I'd been trying to do my whole career. And in thinking about how we change the narrative environment, confronting the legacy of race in the absence of any honest discourse about race just rose to the top. And it was a gradual process. I'd gone to the Apartheid Museum in South Africa and saw a powerful cultural institution that did not shy away from the horrors of apartheid. They have two entrances. One says white. One says college. You buy a ticket. You have to go through the door that corresponds to your ticket. There was a room in there with nooses hanging from the ceiling. Wow. And I just remember thinking, we don't have any institutions in America like that. Then I went to Berlin and saw a cultural landscape that was so intent on reckoning with the history of the Holocaust. You can't go 200 meters in Berlin without seeing monuments and memorials and stones to Stapelstein are everywhere. And the absence of any kind of iconography. There are no Adolf Hitler statues in Berlin. There's no monuments to the perpetrators of the Holocaust. There's a commitment to teaching people about the Holocaust. You can't graduate from high school without a demonstrated knowledge of the Holocaust. And the absence of that in America really began to kind of influence the way I thought we needed to create a new landscape. I mean, Germany was a villain of the 20th century, and now they're our most trusted, or one of our most trusted allies. And so, to me, it was a path to redemption that we just had not taken up. Now, of course, a black majority took over in South Africa, so there was a change in power. The Nazis lost the war, change in power, and there really hasn't been a change of power in this country. So we knew we were going to have to take it on, and we just did it incrementally. We first put up markers in the city that just acknowledge the history of slavery in Montgomery. We began identifying the buildings and the streets where people were being trafficked. And that generated such a powerful emotional response, particularly in the black community. When we put up our first marker, people came out and were literally weeping. And it impressed me, the power that that had. And then we decided, after we did the research about lynching, to put up markers at lynching spaces and saw power there. And that's when we made the decision to create the National Memorial. And of course, you can't understand this history of lynching and terror violence without understanding slavery and the legacy of slavery. And so then we built the Legacy Museum, and now we have these four sites. And you know, it's just taken intentionality. We see them as narrative spaces. We're trying to tell a story about America. We don't see these as black museums. We see these as American museums that focus on the history of race, because obviously black people didn't lynch themselves. They didn't enslave themselves. This is an American story that needs to be understood. And it's been fascinating to get where we are now. And I didn't fully see it. You said somebody had asked you, would there be a place like this when we were young? If somebody had asked me 10 years ago, I would have said, not likely, not possible. But now I'm really proud that we have made Montgomery, Alabama, arguably the most truthful space in America when it comes to confronting the legacy of slavery and the legacy of lynching. This was once and yeah, and was acknowledged as the cradle of the Confederacy. And what excites me about doing something like this here, if we can lift up truth in the cradle of the Confederacy, if we can lift up truth in the heart of Dixie, then there's not a place in America that can say, well, they can do that there, but we can't do it here. And to me, that is the power of creating a new cultural landscape in a city like Montgomery.
6: I've done a lot of research in the past about lynching, and I think I came into it because I started researching Ida B. Wells.
7: Yeah.
6: And once you start researching her, like, yeah, it just kind of cracks it all open.
7: Sure.
6: And so before I came here for the first time, I thought I understood how many lynchings had happened in America. I had a book that, you know, categorized mm-hmm. a lot of the lynchings in America. And then I came here and I was just, the only word I can put to it is overwhelmed,
7: yeah,
6: at the amount of people who have been lynched in this country.
7: Yeah.
6: And the fact that it is not something that we talk about,
7: right,
6: in our daily lives.
7: Yeah,
6: like,
7: that's
6: like,
7: right.
6: The number is just incredible. And so, what's to me amazing about the memorial is that, like, first of all, like, as soon as you get to the memorial, you're confronted with how many people mm-hmm. we're talking about here. And then you walk through it and experience it.
7: Mm-hmm.
6: It's a life changing moment.
7: Yeah.
6: How did you, you know, think about the design,
7: yeah,
6: and bringing people in and all,
7: yeah,
6: of that?
7: Well, thank you. I think the first thing we realized when I went to Berlin to see the Holocaust Memorial there, which sits in the center of the city, it's very powerful, but there's just these concrete rectangular mm-hmm. slabs, and you enter them and then they become dense and they kind of, and there's no narrative about the Holocaust. They trust people to come to Berlin with an understanding of the Holocaust so that they can step into that memorial and be impacted by it, because they trust people to have that history, that, right, knowledge. I knew we could not do that with regard to the history of lynching. And so we knew we had to create a space that, again, took people on a journey.
6: Mm-hmm.
7: And I wanted people to walk briefly through the history of slavery, because without enslavement, we wouldn't have had, you know, 100 years of mob violence directed at Black people. And so we give them that narrative. The first thing you see when you come to the memorial is this sculpture by Kwame Okoto Bamfo of enslaved people in chains. And what was important to me about that was it depicts the brutality of slavery, but it also depicts the humanity of the enslaved. There's mm-hmm. a mother holding her child while she's reaching for the man in front of her. The memorial square was important because, you know, I wanted something that represented people. Most people in this country can't name a single Black person who was lynched between 1877 and 1950. Just say, name one. Mm-hmm. They can't do it. That's how little we've talked about this history. And so for that first quarter, I wanted people to kind of see the names, to see the lives, and to see the dates. You know, our legal system is organized by counties. Our criminal justice system, our public safety system is organized by counties. And that was the reason why we organized the memorial county by county. And some counties have dozens of lynchings. Some counties have two or three. But to get that orientation that we're talking about people
6: mm-hmm.
7: at the first level is important. And then we begin to elevate the monuments, because the truth is that lynching in America could have been done in darkness. It could have been done where the bodies were immediately buried under the ground, where you didn't see much evidence of it. But their intention wasn't just to kill people. Their intention was to terrorize Black people, to torment, to taunt, to force Black people to commit to and submit to racial hierarchy and Jim Crow. And so these bodies would be left hanging from trees and hanging from telephone poles and hanging from high structures, sometimes for days. The family would come and try to cut the body down, and they wouldn't let them. They would take bodies sometimes through Black neighborhoods and force people out on the steps to witness this brutality.
6: Mm-hmm.
7: And that's why we call it racial terrorism, because the intent very much was to terrorize the entire African-American community. And so we wanted something that gave people some appreciation for how this history of terror violence, this history of brutality, hung over the entire Black community. Mm-hmm. And that's what we want people to experience when they go through the memorial. And then we wanted them to understand what this was about. It was not about law and order. It was not about crime. They were lynched for social transgressions. They were lynched for not calling a white person sir, not getting off the sidewalk when white people pass, going to the front of the door instead of the back of the door. They were lynched for asserting their human rights and their dignity. Mary Turner, 8 months pregnant, was lynched because she complained about her husband's lynching. And the mob came to her house and lynched her, mutilated her body. And so we have in the third quarter those narratives because we think it's important for people to understand that this is not about public safety. This is not about law and order. This is right. about terrorizing people. And so that was very much important in terms of how we conceptualized it. And then, of course, we document over 4,000 lynchings at the memorial, but there are thousands more that we can't document. And that's what the water wall is there to remind people. There are thousands more people who have been lynched than we'll ever be able to detail.
3: Coming up, more from my conversation with lawyer and racial justice activist Brian Stevenson. He tells me that in order for America to move forward as a nation, we have to have an honest accounting of our past.
7: We are in the midst of a narrative struggle. That is, I think, the challenge that our generation must confront.
3: You're listening to Reveal. Don't go anywhere.
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0: From the Center for Investigative Reporting and PRX, this is Reveal. I'm Al Edson. It's America's 250th birthday, and to mark the anniversary, I recently traveled to Montgomery, Alabama, to talk with Brian Stevenson. He's built a series of groundbreaking historical sites there, acknowledging the dark truth of America's past. We talk just steps from the National Memorial for Peace and Justice, which commemorates America's history of lynching. I'm curious how you see modern day tragedies as fitting into lynching. And when I think about that, I'm thinking specifically about George Floyd, mm-hmm. Breonna Taylor, mm-hmm. Ahmaud Arbery. Mm-hmm. Like, will their names go into the memorial? How do you weigh that out?
1: Yeah. Well, I see the modern day challenges as a manifestation of the underlying narrative of racial difference, of racial bigotry that we are still fighting against.
0: Right.
1: And that's why I spend so much time talking about the narrative problem that we have inherited. For me, the great evil of slavery in America wasn't the forced labor, wasn't the brutality, wasn't the violence. All of those things were horrific. I think the greatest evil of slavery in this country was the narrative we created to justify enslavement. Because people who enslaved other people didn't want to think of themselves as immoral or indecent or unchristian. And how do you think of yourself as moral and decent when you're pulling a mother away from her screaming children, knowing that that mother will never see those children again because you're treating her as property? Well, you need a narrative. And in this country, a false narrative was created where it was said that black people are not as good as white people. Black people are less capable, less worthy, less decent, more dangerous, need more control. And that narrative is what sustained slavery for 246 years. And it's the reason why the Civil War ended chattel slavery, but did not end the torment and terror that black people faced. I often argue that the North won the Civil War, but the South won the narrative war, because those ideas of racial hierarchy, of white supremacy, continued after the Civil War. And that's what creates this century of terror violence. And so if somebody's being lynched because they didn't say the word sir, that's about this narrative that says you have to challenge anybody who asserts this. And that continues throughout the first half of the 20th century. Then we get into the civil rights era, where people begin to tear down the legal architecture of mm-hmm. Jim Crow and segregation. And we made progress. I'm a product of that progress. But that narrative, it still continued. And that's what I see as connecting the murder of George Floyd, the murder of Ahmaud Arbery, the murder of Breonna Taylor, and so many other people to this history. And for me, it's important to acknowledge the differences, right, so that people don't misjudge what the challenge is, right? You don't have to be killed to be the victim of a presumption of dangerousness and guilt mm-hmm. by a police officer. And because I'm getting older, I can tell you that when you have to constantly navigate a presumption of dangerousness and guilt, when the burden is on you, when you're stopped by the police to have to make sure that you come out of that safely, when you have to keep confronting presumptions of incompetence because of your color, it's exhausting. And so I see violence rooted in that narrative as a manifestation of this larger historical problem. It's connected to the legacy of slavery mm-hmm. As it is to lynching, as it is to Jim Crow and segregation. Uh-huh. I mean, 6 million black people fled the American South during the first half of the 20th century. We have a wealth gap in America yeah. today.
0: Yeah.
1: Rooted in this forced exodus of millions of black people, some of whom left lands that they own.
0: Yeah.
1: So they couldn't give wealth to their children and grandchildren because of terror violence. That's a consequence of lynching.
0: It's interesting that you bring that up, because I think a lot about the quote unquote great migration. Mm-hmm. And when I was in school, it was taught to me like, you know, oh, black people are leaving for better opportunities. And I believed that for a very long time until, you know, Isabel Wilkerson's book came out.
1: Yeah.
0: And then it shifted the way I looked at
1: yeah.
0: everything.
1: Yeah.
0: But I feel like we are moving back into that space mm-hmm. where history is being rewritten and forgotten intentionally.
1: Absolutely.
0: And so kids in school, like in my home state of Florida, they have changed the narrative. And now kids in school are
2: being taught things like slavery benefited some of the enslaved people.
1: Yeah.
2: It feels like we move forward and then we move back five steps.
1: Yeah. Well, we are in the midst of a narrative struggle. That is, I think, the challenge that our generation must confront. And I really want to try to bring that into focus for people, because if we don't understand that that's what we're now contending with, we're going to not make the progress that we need to make. When you're enslaved, you have to focus on freedom. I can't blame our enslaved ancestors for not worrying about narratives. Frederick Douglass and others were trying to do that. Booker T. Washington, you know, W.E.B. Du Bois. But when you're enslaved, you have to focus on freedom. When you're being terrorized and lynched, you have to focus on security.
2: Mm-hmm.
1: It's only when you get to a level of security that you can then focus on civil rights, which is what people did in the 1950s and 60s, the right to vote, the right to be treated fairly and equally. But here in the 21st century, we're in a narrative struggle. We have to now fight to correct the historic record, to have an honest accounting of what happened to our parents and grandparents and their parents. Because without an honest accounting, we will not make it to the next step. And the next step for me is repair. It's reconciliation. It's restoration. It's recovery from. It's what you see happening in Germany, mm-hmm. what you see happening in other places where there's been transitional justice. And yeah, we have to really see the kind of manipulation of these historical narratives as big a threat to the future of a healthy America, a healthy community, a healthy nation, as Jim Crow laws were, as lynching was, as enslavement was. And the difficulty we have, as I said earlier, is that we have to do it without the kind of power you typically have when you're kind of writing the story. And so, sure, a lot of people would be comforted by the idea that slavery was a good thing for Black people, but it's just not honest.
2: Yeah.
1: It's just dishonest. There were 13 million victims of a violent crime, kidnapping, that were on the continent of Africa. And then on top of being kidnapped, they were trafficked. And then they were enslaved. And then they were brutalized. And then they were subjected to all of these things. And that went on for decades. And if we don't acknowledge the criminality of these things, of enslavement, then we're going to be vulnerable to narratives like that. Oh, it benefited Black people. Yeah. It was not that bad. And people who enslaved other people weren't that bad. And I just think that has to be seen as the essential struggle of this era.
2: A couple years ago, after the horrific massacre at Mother Emanuel in South Carolina, Breed Newsom climbed on top of that flagpole, pulled the Confederate flag down.
1: Yeah.
2: Soon after, the state of South Carolina pulled down all of the Confederate flags. And I have to tell you that as a Black man growing up in the South, Bree's action did not anger me, but the state taking it down made me angry.
1: Mm-hmm.
2: And the reason why it made me angry is because they were taking down the symbol, but not taking down the behavior that the symbol stands for.
1: Yeah.
2: The thing that I tell people about the South is that in many ways, I think the South is one of the most honest parts of the country, because you know. Whereas, like, in California, I don't know. People know how to hide it a little better. But I do think, you know, in the time sense, I've grown a little bit in my thought process in the fact that, like, taking down those flags may have been a part of, like, the beginning of changing the narrative.
1: Mm-hmm.
2: I'm just curious what you think about all of
1: that. Yeah, well, I mean, I totally understand what you're saying. And, you know, we still have a landscape littered with all of this iconography, and it is a signal, although it's also painful, that you're surrounded by people who express these really hateful things with impunity, with confidence. It was a gesture, but it wasn't honest. It would have been more honest to say, we have been flying this flag because we have been trying to stay aligned to these narratives that we inherited from those who tried to defend slavery, that tried to defend these ideas of racial hierarchy. And part of the problem that I see us facing now is that we make it too easy for people to do something performative, to make a gesture that doesn't get to the core of the problem. A lot of companies in this country embrace DEI after 2021. They said Black Lives Matter, but it wasn't rooted. I wanted those companies to say, okay, for decades in this company, we have denied promotions, we have denied opportunities to Black people and women because we didn't feel comfortable putting Black people and women in leadership positions. The Black people and the women were the most qualified. They were the most capable. They were denied these opportunities unfairly. That's what we did. Mm-hmm. And so we're now going to acknowledge that for decades we have denied the most capable, most qualified people promotions in leadership roles because of their gender and their race. And we're not going to do that anymore. We're going to commit to a more diverse leadership community based on merit. Mm-hmm. We're going to now not give in to bigotry and fear based on gender bias, et cetera. We're going to change all of that. And if that's what they had said, then it would be unacceptable now to just eliminate your DEI program. It'd be unacceptable now to just take that down. But because we didn't root it in truth and honesty about the why, we weren't prepared for a counter narrative that come back and says, we don't want you to do that.
2: How do you respond to people like the first person that comes to mind for me, because I'm a Floridian, is Ron DeSantis, Governor Ron DeSantis, when he basically says the reason why he does not want children to be taught these things is because he doesn't want white kids to feel bad about what happened in the past. Like, what's your response to that?
1: I just think it's not healthy. We teach people not to steal. We teach people not to kill. We teach people not to use words that are hurtful. We teach people not to hit. You teach children not to do things that are wrong. And when they do something wrong, we want them to feel bad about the wrong thing that they did. Mm-hmm. That is the way we get to a better place. It's interesting, in the American South, people are taught about the Civil War. Hundreds of thousands of people were killed. You should feel bad about that. But we don't not teach them about it. We teach them about the Holocaust. You should feel bad about that. And so I think every American should feel bad about slavery. It's so interesting. We're having this conversation. So last night, I'm digging deep into this genealogy stuff, and I'm just discovering these things. And turns out my great-great-great-grandmother was raped by a white overseer. And it just breaks my heart, you know, but it should break anybody's heart, mm-hmm. right? Do I want to know it? Absolutely. Absolutely. Do I want to think about what that meant for her? Because she loved the child, my great-grandfather, mm-hmm. despite the fact that that child was a product of rape. She could have said, I don't want nothing to do with this child. But despite the violence of slavery, despite the horrors of slavery, my great-great-grandmother chose to love in the midst of agony, in the midst of suffering. And that tells me something about her character. And what I realize is that in my DNA is, yes, this history of violence, but there's also this history of powerful love, powerful love. And I think that's what we can help people understand. The purpose in teaching people about it is to not make you feel bad, but to make you prepare yourself to create a world where we never again tolerate racial bigotry. And the governor and others are creating a generation of people who are indifferent to racism and bigotry, as we're seeing play out now, right. who are indifferent to language that is offensive and derogatory, who are indifferent to all of these things. And so that's what I think we're creating by this refusal. And what's interesting to me, again, I think Germany is a powerful example. Like I said, you can't graduate from high school in Germany without demonstrating a detailed knowledge of the Holocaust. And they don't have people saying, oh, we can't teach our children about the Holocaust. That might make them feel uncomfortable or ashamed. It's the opposite. They're building a society that is better prepared to never again have fascism create the kind of authoritarianism that led to the murder of millions of people who were different. And we haven't done that.
2: Coming up, the final part of my conversation with Brian Stevenson. He talks about how he views his own identity within the larger American story as the country marks its 250th birthday.
1: I'm not going to let somebody tell me that I'm less of an American, or I'm a marginal American, or I'm some other kind of deficient American. I feel like I am an essential American.
0: This is Reveal. Stay with us.

0: From the Center for Investigative Reporting and PRX, this is Reveal. I'm Al Letson. Recently, I traveled to Montgomery, Alabama, to interview Brian Stevenson, a longtime lawyer and racial justice activist who's built a museum and memorials there that compel us to look squarely at America's darkest chapters. As the Trump administration attempts to erase Black history at the nation's museums and national parks, these sites, which commemorate American slavery, lynching, and racial terror, are more vital than ever. So as America celebrates its 250th year, I wanted to talk with Brian about what this American anniversary means to him and what his hopes are for the country's next 50 years. I think as a storyteller, I've been thinking about this a lot lately. Yeah. I have been told, pounded into my head, the three-act structure, right? So you start off with an inciting incident, something mm-hmm. like sets the story off. You move into the beginning of the second act, mm-hmm. and our hero is on the journey. The second act complicates everything, gets harder. You don't know how the hero is going to win. Yeah. And then the third act is the hero wins, right? Yeah. Like, that's the structure that we all have.
1: Yeah.
0: And I think that structure works against us mm-hmm. when we are talking about the struggle for civil rights and justice.
1: That's right.
0: Because it tells us that there is an end.
1: Yes.
0: You know, and like when I come here all the time, it's a reminder to me that there is no end.
1: That's right.
0: That the story is never ending.
1: Yeah.
0: And the fight for justice is going to keep going. Like, we're never going to get to a place
1: right.
0: where we can say, like, this is done. We have handled this.
1: Yeah.
0: Because the forces that are against peace and justice, because there's always going to be an opposite.
1: Sure.
0: That opposite is going to continue fighting.
1: Sure. No, that's absolutely true. I mean, just look at America 5 years ago and look at America today. And so, yes, people ask me all the time, what is justice? I say justice is a constant struggle. You have to be willing to struggle. It's like being in a boat, rowboat. If you don't stroke, if you don't work, you're going to float backward. It's just the way currents work. But you shouldn't be burdened by that, because it means that you get to commit. There's so many people, I've heard them say this. Oh, I wish I would have been alive during the time of slavery. I would have been an abolitionist. I would have been able to do great things as an abolitionist. Oh, I wish I could have been working with Ida B. Wells. I would have been an anti-lynching crusader. Man, I wish I could have been on the Edmund Pettus Bridge with Dr. King in 1965. I would have been marching right there. Well, if you're alive in 2026, you have the same opportunity as the abolitionists of the 19th century, as the anti-lynching crusaders at the first half of the 20th century, as the Civil Rights Committee, to stand up and say the things that need to be done, to do the things that need to be done, to struggle for justice. And your children will have that opportunity. And the nature of the issues may shift. They may change. I mean, nobody was talking about climate change in the way that we need to be talking about it today. Nobody was talking about the plight of people who are undocumented the way we have to be talking about that today. Nobody was talking about gender violence and a whole host of things that we now need to talk about when we talk about justice work. So that will always be with us. But rather than seeing that as a burden, I see that as an opportunity to never get to the point where you can't be required to do justice and love mercy, just like your foreparents.
0: I've been to the memorial twice now.
1: Mm-hmm.
0: And every time I go, I am hit with a deep, deep sadness.
1: Yeah.
0: That very quickly turns into anger. Once I work through, like, my sadness, my anger, I do feel triumphant.
1: Yeah.
0: I do feel like, and still we are here.
1: Yeah.
0: You know, I feel that.
1: Yeah.
0: But I'm curious how you get a society full of people who just want comfort and convenience
1: yeah.
0: to actually engage
1: yeah.
0: with something that is truly hard and
1: yeah.
0: difficult?
1: That is the essential question. It is absolutely essential question, because I think every American should feel what you feel. Every American should feel heartbroken, should feel angry that we allowed lawlessness and mob violence to kill men and women and children, that we tolerated torture and brutality in places and spaces that are considered places of justice. Every American should be heartbroken by this history of mob violence. And then we should appreciate why we can never again tolerate that kind of behavior, that kind of thinking, that kind of conduct. You know, we've got hundreds of Holocaust museums all around the world. I think we need them.
2: Mm-hmm.
1: But they exist so that every person who leaves them is prepared to say never again,
2: mm-hmm.
1: no matter what their background, no matter what their ethnicity, no matter what their religion. And we've never created institutions in this country that have encouraged people, that have pushed people to say never again should we tolerate. And so, yes, I think every American, every citizen of the world should have that same emotional reaction. And then we should understand that there's something extraordinary about the community of people who survived this.
2: Mm-hmm.
1: There's something extraordinary about the strength of people who

0: No child in this country is presumed dangerous or guilty because of their color.
1: Yeah.
0: No one is presumed incompetent because of their ethnicity or their race or their gender. That's the hope. And if we get people to appreciate the harm of not committing to that, then I think we can actually be hopeful about what we can achieve.
1: We are coming up on the anniversary of America's birth. What does that mean to you?
0: You know, I've been thinking about this a lot more because I've been thinking just about my own identity in this weird way. Because as you get older, you just start thinking about it. Like the first half of my life, I never talked about my grandparents. I never talked about my great-grandparents who were all enslaved. But now I find myself talking about them more and more. And if I take a DNA test, I show up in about like 18 different countries in Africa. I don't have an identity that I can articulate on the African continent. I'm a descendant of African people. And what it's made me realize is that I'm an American.
1: Yeah.
0: It's the only identity I can claim. It's the only identity I have. And so I'm going to fight for my identity as an American. And I'm not going to let somebody tell me that I'm less of an American or I'm a marginal American or I'm some other kind of deficient American. I feel like I am an essential American. And as I understand the history of this country more clearly, it's my enslaved foreparents that built this country in this South. It's our labor that created the wealth, that created the opportunities, that created the industry. It's our efforts that created the success in the 20th century. And I'm proud of that commitment, despite all of the obstacles. At the same time, I feel like I'm increasingly obligated to protect and defend those who've come before me. And so what I think about as I think about the 250th anniversary is I think about having to represent the 10 million black people who were enslaved for 246 years, when people try to eliminate their narratives, erase their histories, minimize their struggle, take away their stories, I feel an obligation to represent the immense suffering and constant sorrow that they endured. I feel a need to represent the millions of black people who had to deal with terror violence, mob violence, and lawlessness throughout the first half of the 20th century, who left this region to go to Chicago and Cleveland and Detroit, where they weren't embraced. They were put in the equivalent of refugee camps on the south side of Chicago and East St. Louis and South Central LA and Oakland. I feel a need to represent the people who came before me in this community, who would put on their Sunday best and go places to push for the right to vote and get beaten and battered and bloodied, go home and wipe the blood off, change the clothes and go back and do it again. I feel the need to represent their strength, their character, their struggle, and not let anybody minimize it, take it away, censor it, eliminate it. And that is the 250th anniversary moment that I am having, which is that I have to be even more committed to lifting up the honest truth of our history, to lifting up the people, because they lifted me up. It was their courage that made it possible for me to get to that public school, to get to college, to get to law school. I never met a lawyer when I got to Harvard Law School. And all of my classmates were talking about how they were the sons and daughters and grandsons and granddaughters of lawyers. I realized not only was I not related to, I'd never even met one. And at first, I felt diminished. And I remember calling my mom, said, "Mom, I don't think I belong in this law school." And my mom said, "What are you talking about?" She said, "You belong wherever you go." She said, "You're the smartest person in the world. You can do anything you want to do. Now you tell those kids why you're really at that law school." And I went back and told some of them, I said, "I'm at this law school because my great-grandfather, who was enslaved in Caroline County, Virginia, learned to read, even though it was against the law for people who were enslaved to learn to read or write. He risked his life to learn to read in the 1850s. He didn't know a civil war was coming the next decade, but he had a hope of freedom so powerful. He was willing to risk his life to learn to read. He was way more courageous than I am, showing up at Harvard Law School. I didn't have to worry about being arrested or killed by trying to get a law degree." And then you start to realize that, yes, there's this history of trauma and violence and pain and suffering that we have to manage, but there's this history of resilience and strength and character and love and tenacity. And that's when I feel like, you know, we got this. We're going to do something here. I feel that that's the way I feel. I mean, I feel like, you know, even as I'm getting older, I have a lot more to do. can do, will do, hope to

0: do. God gives me grace. But that is, I think, what I hope this moment becomes, is a moment of reckoning with the work that lies ahead. I want, when we get to the 300th anniversary, to be able to imagine something better. I want the people coming after me to talk at the 300th anniversary differently than I'm talking now. That's got to be the hope.
1: Brian Stevenson, thank you so much for your time.
0: Of course. Yes, thank you.
1: Just outside, Brian's memorial is filled with the names and stories of thousands of people who were lynched for the crime that their skin was the same color as mine. You walk on the bottom floor. You are literally walking under the names of the dead. Another inscription says, "For the hanged and beaten, the shot, drowned, and burned. For the tortured, tormented, and terrorized. For those abandoned by the rule of law, we will remember. With hope, because hopelessness is the enemy of justice. With courage, because peace requires bravery. With persistence, because justice is a constant struggle. With faith, because we shall overcome."

Our lead producer for this week's show is Josh Sanborn, with help from Stephen Rescone and Joni Binder. Cara McGurk Allison edited the show. Field production by Bob Miller and Garrett Lee Carden. Thanks to the staff at the Equal Justice Initiative. Artist Chariscus is our fact checker. Victoria Baranetsky is our general counsel. Our production manager is the great Zulema Cobb. Score and sound design by the dynamic duo, Jay Breezy, Mr. Jim Briggs, and Fernando, my man, Yo Aruda. They had help today from Cameron Smith. Taki Telenidis is our deputy executive producer. Our executive producer is Brett Myers. Our theme music is by Camarado Lightning. 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I'm Al Letson, and remember, there is always more to the story.

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1: From PRX, this is the Moth Radio Hour. I'm your host, Jody Powell. In this hour, stories of taking risks. A few months ago, I said yes to swimming lessons. I would have 2 weeks of lessons where I would actually blow bubbles, float, tread water, the whole nine yards. I was terrified. The thought of water engulfing my body was horrifying. Yes, I grew up on an island, and I love to be near the water, but in the water is quite a different thing. So I set out to my lessons, goggles and swim cap in hand, with a very trusted instructor. And after 2 weeks, I have discovered that I love being underwater, but I hate the bubbles. And the coordination escapes me. But the wagers have been set. I will keep at it. Though my inner voice never fails to say, "What are you doing?" I hear that, and then I jump in anyway. In this hour, stories of taking chances, going the extra mile, beating the odds, and making small moments visible or lifelong dreams come true. Our first storyteller, Andrew McGill, takes a chance in a taxi cab. Live in Hawaii, where we partner with the Hawaii Theater Center, here's Andrew.
2: Thank you. Hey, everybody. So growing up, the best way I could describe my mom was like LeBron James in his 2006 season in the Cavaliers. Literally the MVP for my brother, my sister, myself. She did everything. Whereas my dad was like the rest of the Cavaliers team that year. Wasn't really around, wasn't really present. And just like LeBron left the Cavs, my mom left my dad, but she took the kids with her. So I never really had my dad growing up in the house, and he was always this like mysterious enigma to me, this mysterious figure. And I remember asking my sister, what was one memory she has of our dad in the house? And she said he told her not to get involved in credit cards. She was 12, y'all. She was 12. But she said she has impeccable credit now, so I don't know, something might have stuck. And my dad was this mysterious guy, but I really only knew two things about him. One was that he was a New York City taxi driver, and he drove a yellow taxi cab. And two was that anytime he would show up, he would always have a gift. Now, my brother and sister were a little older, so they didn't really mess around with him too much. So that meant I automatically got the gift. And the visits would always be the same. He'd call the house, say, "I'm on my way." And then we'd hear him honking his horn from the fourth floor of our apartment. I would run downstairs, go into the front seat of his taxi. It always smelled like, you know, whatever food he was eating in his cologne. And he would give me the gift. And the gifts were always different. Sometimes it'd be shoes that didn't really fit too well. Sometimes he gave me a fedora. I love fedoras. Another time he gave me a Star of David necklace. I don't practice, but it was cool. It was cool. But the best gift he gave me was a PS2 with this game Batman Vengeance. And I was, from that day, I was like, yo, my dad can do no wrong. In our house, he had a lot of names. My brother and sister said he was crazy. My mom said he was a deadbeat. But I was like, no, he's the dude that gave me the PS2. That's my guy. That's my dude. And I would defend him at home, but I would also defend him at school when kids are talking crap. And kids would be like, yo, my dad is faster than your dad. And I'm like, not on the streets of Brooklyn, he's not. My dad be moving through those streets in this car, man. He knows how to make that left turn. And he's like, yo, my dad will beat up your dad. And I'm like, yeah, but my dad knows where the nearest hospital is, so he'll get medical attention faster than your dad. And then my friend said this one thing that really got me. He's like, at least my dad is around. I've never seen your dad. He's not at the PTA meetings. He don't pick you up. Where is he? And I went home that day and I felt weird. And I called my dad up and I was like, hey, what do you have? You got anything for me? And he's like, yeah, I got something. And he pulls up and he comes. You hear the honking. I go down, sit in the front. And I want to ask him. I want to say, hey, man, where have you been? Like, why aren't you there to pick me up for PTA meetings? Like, where are you? But I didn't say any of that. And he says, hey, I got this for you. And he hands me this gift. And he says, you good? And I say, yeah, I'm good. And I walk out the car. And I like to examine the gifts to see if they're cool. And I look at this, and it's this brown wallet. And I'm looking at it, and I open it up, and there's someone else's money, ID, credit card. And I look back at the car, and I wave him down. He lowers the window. I was like, hey, I think this is someone else's wallet. And he's like, nah, that's for you. That's yours. And I was like, okay, cool. And he drives off, and I'm making my way back upstairs, and I'm like, has my dad been giving me things that people have left in the back of his cab as gifts? And I get back in the house, and I get to my room, and I start looking at all the things that he's given me. And I was like, and he's made me an accessory to all of his crimes? I was like, I'm gonna go to jail. Look at all this stuff. And I was like, oh man, what am I gonna do? I can't go to prison now, I'm too young. So I do what I always do when I get overwhelmed. I just took a nap. And as I'm taking a nap, I have this dream where I'm sitting at the front of this line. I'm about to pay for something, and I pull out the wallet, and someone behind me is like, yo, that's my wallet. And we have a scuffle over the wallet, and I wake up, and I'm like, I got to get rid of all this stuff. So I take all the contents in the wallet, I put it in an envelope, and I was like, I'm just going to mail this away. I take the shoes, the fedora, all the random things that he gave me. And I wish I could tell y'all that I threw away that PS2, but I didn't. I did feel bad every time I turned it on. I did feel bad every time I played Batman. It was tough. It was tough for me. And I didn't talk to my dad for a long time. And I was going on a trip. I was planning to go on this trip. And it was one of those trips where we have everything planned. You know where you're going. You have like the itinerary of like, oh, I'm going to eat here. I'm going to do this. But something fell through with my ride going to the airport. And I was telling my mom this. And she's like, yo, just call your dad. And I was like, nah, I'm good. I'll figure it out. And before I could know, she has him on the phone. And then a couple minutes later, I hear the honking. And I'm like, I guess I'm going to take this ride. And I go downstairs. But instead of sitting in the front of the taxi, I sit in the back. And the back was different than the front. It didn't smell like his food. It didn't smell like his cologne. It smelled like a night out, like drinking and like smoking cigarettes. And we take off. And he's listening to his music. And it's silent. I'm like, I gotta say something. I gotta break this tension. I don't know if it was curiosity or fear, but I was like, hey man, did you always want to be a taxi driver? And I thought he would just ignore the question and keep listening to his music. But to my surprise, he like lowers the music and he's like, no, I didn't want to be a taxi driver. I wanted to be a musician. And I was like, word? What music do you like? And he turns up the music a little more, and it's like this Haitian compa music, and it's these beautiful drums and these guitars. And I was like, were you good? And he's like, no, I was terrible. I was like, word? He's like, yeah, I wanted, and he proceeds to tell me this story about how his dad was a chicken farmer, and he didn't want to be a chicken farmer. So once him and my mom got married, he moved to Berlin, pursued music. He failed at that. And he was like, oh, I'm just going to become a tailor. And then when they came to the States, because they were looking for new opportunities, he couldn't find a job as a tailor. So he started working as a taxi driver. And he's been doing that ever since for about 35 years. And he turned back the music up. And for the first time, I could actually like see my father. And I didn't see him as a, you know, my dad. I didn't see him as the son of a chicken farmer. I didn't see him as a failed musician, but I saw him as a person. And I started to think about those gifts that he gave me, or the things that he gave me from the back of the cab. And I was like, he could have just kept all those things, but he gave them to me. And I realized that maybe it was his way of saying, hey, I don't have a lot, but this is what I have for you. I thought maybe it was his way of saying, hey, I'm sorry that I wasn't around. And maybe it was his way of saying, hey, I love you. So we pull up to the airport, and I take my stuff out, and I'm walking into the terminal, and then I hear him honk his horn, and he pulls down his window. He's like, hey, you want these headphones? And I take them. Thank you.
3: Andrew McGill is an educator, stand-up comedian, and storyteller who lives in Brooklyn but loves to travel, and especially loved being in Hawaii to tell the story you just heard. Andrew says that wasn't the last time his father offered him a gift. Recent ones included a fedora, church shoes, and a baseball glove. Andrew is urging everyone to take a last look before leaving your taxi. Do you have a story to tell us? You can pitch us your story by recording it right on our site, themoth.org.
4: It was Sunday, July 13th, 1969, and as my parents were driving us back to our home in Montreal, we were talking about the upcoming launch of Apollo 11 on Wednesday. Everyone was talking about it. It was the biggest news of the year, and I had been captivated by this race to the moon since I was about seven. The next morning, my mom woke me up and said, "If you really want to go, Dad and I will pay for your airplane ticket." But one proviso, I had to find someone to go with me. I called my two best friends, and when I explained what my plan was, they both spoke to their mothers and quickly came back on the phone with, "My mom says, no way." I guess I shouldn't have been surprised. I had just turned 14, looked about 10. My parents miraculously said I could do the trip solo. That type of permission, they would probably get them landed in jail, but I guess it was a different time back then. Anyway, my plan was to hitchhike the 50 or so miles from Orlando to Titusville, sleep on the beach. The news reports were talking about a million people lined up for miles, so I certainly wouldn't lack for company. Watch the launch, hitchhike back to Orlando and fly home. When I was changing planes in JFK and carrying a sign saying, "To the moon, Cape Kennedy or bust," a man came over to chat with me. His name was Arthur C. Johnson. He lived in Titusville, and he worked for one of the contractors in the Apollo program. That chance meeting resulted in my being invited into his home in Titusville to stay with his family for 4 days, a front-page story in the local newspaper about my trip, and a thrilling, unforgettable view of the beginning of one humankind's greatest adventures. The only time in my life I actually saw history in the making. A memory that hasn't dimmed for almost 50 years.
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0: This is the Moth Radio Hour from PRX. I'm Jody Powell. Our next story about taking risks in life was told by Dr. Estella Jones. She told this in Troy, New York, at the Troy Savings Bank Music Hall. Here's Estella.
1: Thank you. I was born into a world of poverty where my parents weren't even allowed to vote. My mother scrubbed floors on her hands and knees just so I could learn to play the piano. And my dad served as an aide to a one-star general, which meant that he kept his shoes polished for the general. Ever since I could remember, and my mom says from 4 years old, all I ever talked about was wanting to be an animal doctor. No one told me I couldn't do it, but my neighborhood said something different. See, I was in a public school in Columbus, Ohio, that was built for 700 students, but it housed 1,600 students. And at 12, I have to admit, I was going down the wrong path. I had a teacher by the name of Dr. Charles Tennant, and he noticed it. And he really pulled me off of the wrong road. He said, "You can do better, and remember, nothing is impossible unless you succumb to it." So I remembered that. And by age 14, I had turned everything around, and I won a scholarship to a school right here in Troy, New York, called Emma Willard. So Emma Willard was great fun. I graduated, you know, leaving home at 14, a lot of responsibility, you grow up fast. But I still had to figure out a way to work my way through undergrad. And I had a lot of jobs. And I can't name them all, but to name a few, bartender, skycap. And when I was working as a slaughter inspector, I met Dr. John Malone, who was collecting tissues at the slaughterhouse. And he said, "Estella, you really need to apply to vet school in Louisiana." That's where I was working. He said, "You can go to vet school. I don't see you doing this as a career." So, you know, a little fear took over because I knew the odds of getting in vet school were 10 to 1 at that time. But I applied, and I got in. And in vet school, we were doing so many amazing things at LSU because they have a wonderful exotic animal medicine department. And it was at that time I said, "I am going to be a primate veterinarian after I graduate. I'm going to specialize in primate medicine." Then we got an invitation to go to the Baton Rouge Zoo to do a polar bear root canal. So I don't know how many of you have ever done a polar bear root canal. So the zoo vet comes out and he scares the life out of us. He goes, "Look, the drugs we use here, you students aren't even allowed near them because one little finger prick and you're dead. Polar bear will see you as a snack, so don't let him wake up." You know, we got these kind of instructions. And then I thought, oh boy, where's my career going? And the primates, they looked a little sad. They were in cages. And I said, "Wow, I wonder what it would be to work with them in their environment, not in the zoo environment." So at that moment, I said, "You know what? I'm going to go study primate medicine in Africa, in their environment." Okay, crazy, right? Here I am, a student with no money. I have a little girl. I started vet school when she was 14 months old, and I was married, and I had a difficult marriage. So my ex-husband, at the time now ex, followed me around with a gun in his car and was leaving threatening death threats on my car windows. So my daughter's safety was my very first priority. How am I going to get her safe if I can make this trip? I wrote to this place called Institute for Primate Research. They wrote me back and said, "If you can get here, sure you can do your preceptorship here." So I called my family in Ohio. They said, "Sure, we'll take your daughter." She's 3 by then. and we'll watch after her while you're in Africa. So, how I got there, I used all my Skycat miles to fly to Africa and back. So, I'm on this plane. Of course, the flight is very long. I'm sitting next to this reporter the whole time we're chattering, and she was so cool. But when that plane landed, she exclaimed, "Oh my God, I can't believe we're in Africa." And I said, "Oh my goodness, this is really surreal." So I get to IPR. It's very beautiful. They take me to my hut that I'm going to live in while I'm there. And it had running water and a thatch roof. So that night I go to bed and I'm still excited under my mosquito net. And I hear these loud thunks on my roof, just jumps and pounding all night long. So I really couldn't sleep. And I'm like, what is that? I'm not going to go outside and look, right? So the next morning, a few employees came to pick me up to walk me to work and down this dirt road. And they said, "Look, that's just the wild primates. And, you know, they're having fun and they're looking for food. You know, we hear that all the time." I said, "Okay." Then I saw this fence along where we were walking, and it had holes in it. And I said, "What's that?" And they said, "Oh, that's just the national park next door. And occasionally, you know, an animal strays over here. Usually it's old lions, and they're looking for slow prey." I said, "Okay." And then they said, "Oh, yeah, that's why we walk to work together. And we advise you when you walk to work, don't walk to work with people who are faster than you." And they weren't kidding. So IPR really educated me, showed me a good time. I work with conservationists. I worked in tropical medicine. They let me rotate through the whole facility, pathologists, and they were doing some really cool research. Then I remembered I had this note from the curator at the Baton Rouge Zoo. He said, "You need to look up my friend, Mr. Don Hunt, when you get to Africa." I was in Southern Africa, in Kenya, Nairobi. Mr. Hunt was in Nanyuki, which is central Kenya. So I call him up on the phone, and he goes, "Sure, you can come here and visit my conservatory as long as you find a way here." So I found a way there. I jumped on that public bus, and I was off, you know, in my little trench coat, looking weird. But when I got to the conservatory, Mr. Hunt showed me the best of the world. I was given a guest house, this time with a picture window so wide, and you could see all the animals in the conservatory at 1,200 acres. It's beautiful. But I stood in that window, and I had an epiphany. I said, "Wow, physicians are responsible for one species, male and female. All the rest of the burden falls on the veterinarian, and no two species are alike, and no two zebras are even alike." So we would go out in the evening in Mr. Hunt's jeeps and look for sick animals, antelope, deer, gazelle, you know, anything that was injured and distressed, and we would treat it. Then one evening he said, "How, have you ever been on safari, Estella?" I said, "No." He said, "I'm going to send you on your first safari." Wow, I was so excited. So he did that, even though I didn't really know what a safari was. And when I got on safari and saw the beauty, we were in a little jeep when we went to the wilderness. Now I knew what it was like to be caged, and they were free in their environment. That did something for my heart. Even though it's dangerous, tour guides were excellent. They knew the land. They were local. And then, you know, they educated me about the deadly species of snakes. I saw mother elephants with their young under their belly. That's where they stand over them to protect them from the sun. And I thought about my daughter that I had to protect. So the animal kingdom is a lot like our kingdom. But I also felt that they were free, and even though it's not always safe, they knew freedom. So when I came back from Africa, I had a sense of taking my freedom back because I left afraid, and I was no longer afraid of that bully ex-husband. I passed the freedom for my daughter on to be whatever she wanted to be. So remember I told you my dad wants to shine the one-star general shoes? Well, he lived to see me become the first black female veterinary one-star admiral in the U.S. Public Health Service and assistant surgeon general. So, you know, I found that teacher in seventh grade. I went back. I hadn't talked to him for 45 years, and I told him, thank you. If you have a teacher like that, find him and say, thank you. And what I now have my dad's shoes, because I lost my dad last year to COVID, but he saw me pin on that star, and he was so proud. So I now am wearing the shoes that he once polished, and I'm going to pass these shoes on to those who once thought their dreams were impossible. Thank you.
2: That was Dr. Estella Jones. She is the first black female veterinarian in the U.S. Public Health Service to be promoted to the rank of Rear Admiral and the role of Assistant Surgeon General. As Deputy Director of the Office of Counterterrorism and Emerging Threats at the FDA, Jones works to combat global health crises. Estella's father sadly succumbed to COVID in 2021. So she says her work in the fight against disease is never done. Estella says it's important to remain humble. And if she sees a little further, it is because she's standing on the shoulders of giants. Estella is still in touch with her teacher from junior high, and she uses every opportunity she gets to remind everyone to pick up the phone, write a note to someone who helped you to find the right path. Our next story is from Francesca Hayes, who told this at the Bronx Museum of Arts in New York City, where WNYC is a media partner of the MOF. Here's Francesca.
3: It was my deepest, darkest secret, and it was one that got more and more shameful with every passing year. I was 22, and I didn't know how to ride a bicycle. And nobody knew this about me because I kept it secret. I didn't want anyone to find out my shameful secret. And I avoided bikes at all costs, so no one really did. And I didn't think about it very often, but that spring I was in college and I would walk to campus and I would see classmates whizzing past me on their bikes. And I was jealous that they were getting there so quickly. And I thought to myself, maybe I could learn, ha ha ha. And then I thought, well, maybe I could learn. Maybe it's possible. And then it became kind of like an obsession that I wanted to learn how to ride a bicycle. But it was a quiet obsession because I couldn't tell anyone because they couldn't know in the first place that I didn't know. So I started this process that I coined observation, simulation, and visualization. So I would observe people on bikes to figure out like the mechanics and how it worked. And I would simulate riding a bike on a stationary bike in the college campus gym. And I had read in Cosmopolitan magazine, very credible source, that if you visualize yourself doing something, you're like 10 times more likely to do it. So every night I fell asleep imagining myself on a bike, just flying into campus, riding straight into the classroom. And I did this for a while, and I thought to myself, well, I'm the only adult I know who doesn't know how to ride a bike, but there have to be other people out there. And that's like what the internet is for, is to find other weird people like yourself. And so I went online, and lo and behold, there was a forum of adult bike learners, and I learned a lot from them. The first thing I learned is they had like great reasons for not knowing. They were from like war-torn countries where they didn't have bicycles in their childhood, or they had been a part of very conservative religions where girls couldn't ride bikes, and now they wanted to learn. I had no good reason, and I just felt more ashamed. But I got good tips from them, like to use a little bit of a hill, and that gravity would help balance the bike, and to use a bike that was a little bit too small for you. And I realized I really had to get on a bike. So I needed to tell someone because I had to get a bike. So I selected my friend Carol because I think any young person named Carol is a trustworthy person. And she is. And she's also that friend that just takes care of things. Like she just can handle it. And so kind of in one breath, I confessed to her that I didn't know how to ride a bike and I wanted to learn. I told her about the online people and what they said. And she said, okay, I'll come by tomorrow. I didn't really know what that meant, but she showed up the next day, just like a Carol would, and with her, she had a big, huge, purple, enormous helmet, and the littlest turquoise bike I've ever seen. It was a mongoose, and it had the words, "Little Thunder," splashed across the top tube, and I knew that this was my chance. I looked at Little Thunder, and I thought, okay, we're doing this. So the next night that was warm and dry, I took out Little Thunder and the purple helmet because I promised Carol and, you know, you keep a promise to someone named Carol. And I went to the slope because the online people said so. And I put one foot on the pedal on Little Thunder and I cruised down and I balanced and it was actually really easy. And I was kind of surprised. So I did that a few more times. And then I put both feet on the pedals and I was still balancing and I was shocked. And so then I thought, well, the next time I do this, I'm just going to pedal and see what happens. And to my surprise, when you pedal on a bike, it just balances all by itself and you don't have to do anything. And you're riding a bike if you're pedaling the bike. So all of a sudden, I was riding a bike and I was like, oh my God, I'm riding a bike. And I was laughing and I was kind of crying. And I said out loud to myself, I'm riding a bike. And it's also 3 o'clock in the morning because I am 5'9", 150 pounds, 22 years old. I cannot have people see me with the purple helmet on the tiny turquoise bike. I can't let anyone see this process. So I finally got it. There's no one out there. I feel at 22 the way a 5-year-old looks when they're learning how to ride a bike. I felt so free. I thought there was something like stuck in my helmet. And then I realized it was the sound of wind passing my face. I'd never heard that before. It was so exciting. But I was kind of wild out there because I'd never done this before. So my steering was like all over the place and I didn't know how to stop because Carol, bless her heart, didn't tell me those levers were brakes. So when I wanted to stop, when I was getting close to the bigger street, I would just skid with my sneakers and that wouldn't really do it. So I would just like hurl myself off the bike and just bail completely. And I'm sure I was getting hurt, but I didn't care. My adrenaline was like, pain was no match for my adrenaline. I was on cloud 9. And it was fine that I was so wild out there on that path, just kind of careening around because it was so late and there was no one else out. Except for then there was someone else out. And there was a guy on his bike coming towards me and he was like helmet free and looking really in control. And I'm like on Little Thunder with the purple helmet. And he's coming towards me and I realize I don't know how to steer at all. So I'm just kind of praying that I don't crash into him. And we pass each other and we don't crash, thank God. But under his breath, he says to me, you know, if you're that drunk, you shouldn't be riding a bike. And I realized in that moment that hipster bike police guy was my first witness and he said I was riding a bike and I was doing it. And I burst into tears, happy tears, because this asshole had told me I was riding a bike. So that meant I really was. And I realized that with the help of online strangers and a friend named Carol and Lil Thunder, I found my balance and I've never stopped riding since.
2: Francesca Hayes said her experience set her on a new path to become a teacher. She went on to work for Bike New York and taught over 1,000 adults in the city how to ride a bicycle. Francesca currently works in educational equity and lives in her hometown of Seattle, Washington. She rides a Steel Celestial Blue Pista 7 Bianchi 9 bicycle for the last 12 years and hopes to never replace it. In a moment, we are off to the racetrack. That's when the Moth Radio Hour continues. 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

0: You're listening to the Moth Radio Hour from PRX. I'm Jody Powell. Our final story about risk is told by Michael Corso, another storyteller from the event in Troy, New York, at the Troy Savings Bank Music Hall. Here's Michael.
1: When I was a little kid, I was a really active child. I used to run and jump and climb everything and anything. But when I sat down to watch television, my parents recognized that I had a hard time seeing the screen. And over time, I was inching closer and closer and closer in order to see the TV. Of course, they took me to the eye doctor, and then I had to go to some specialists. And then, ultimately, I was diagnosed with an incurable eye disease called retinoschisis, which means the splitting of the retina. Unfortunately, on my 12th birthday, I woke up totally blind. It caused a lot of stress in my family and in my household, some directed at me, but I was worried as a 12-year-old, am I going to be able to play with my friends? That's all I cared about. A little while after my going blind, my friends and I were hanging down the street as usual, and they said, hey, why don't we play Evel Knievel? Any of you remember Evel Knievel? He was the crazy lunatic that would drive a car 150 miles an hour and jump on a ramp and go over 25 cars and break 100 bones in his body. But we wanted to do that. So my friends were setting up the ramps and we were going to jump garbage cans. I went down to my house and pulled out my bicycle, which I hadn't ridden in a while. And I come back to the area where we're playing and one of my friends says, are you crazy? What are you going to do? And I said, oh man, I'm going to try this. I'm sorry, everybody thought I was nuts. I just forgot to think the same way as my friends. So I get my bike set, it's my turn, I race as hard as I can. Frankie says, now. I lift up the handlebars, I jump over the garbage cans, I land on the down ramp with my front wheel, but not quite with my back wheel. And I blew the whole ramp out. Face down I go onto the concrete. My friends come running over to see if I'm okay. They turn me over, and I'm hysterically laughing. How much fun was that? I said. Well, I lived. A couple years later, I got to have some more fun. When I was about 15 or 16, I went out to Long Island to see my cousins. They were motorheads, and what they did was raced their muscle cars at National Speedway, and they invited me to come and hang in with them in the pit. And I was in total excitement because I love cars, and I love their cars. One of my cousins had a 69 Roadrunner with a 383 engine. My other cousin had a 67 Chevelle SS with a 427. One cousin that I didn't like too much had a Plymouth Gold Duster with a 340 engine. And my least favorite had the best car, a Oldsmobile 442 fire engine red convertible. And I got to hang out in the pit with them, and I got to smell the gas and smell the rubber burning and be part of the chaos and the excitement and the fun. But the one thing that I always did in that pit, wonder and think, oh my God, all I really want to do is race one of those cars. Well, of course, that's not possible. So my dreams stayed somewhere tucked inside, and I went on. When I was 18, I moved on to go to college. I moved from a small town called Brooklyn to the metropolis of Albany. While I was in college, I still wanted to keep my adventures and my activities. So I learned how to downhill ski. I then learned how to tandem rally bicycle race. And then, yes, folks, I learned how to play golf. Now, you wonder, how does a blind guy hit a little ball into a little hole 400 yards away? I wondered the same thing. And I found out, it ain't easy to do. But what kept me going was all my sighted friends couldn't do it either. And then I was 40 years old in the middle of my career, and out of the blue, the phone rings, and it's my friend Marty. And he's all hyperventilating. And he said, hey, do you have a radio in the office? I said, yes. He said, turn it on. I'm like, why? I'm working. He's like, oh, no, forget it. You got to turn on the radio. He said, I'm driving into work, and I'm listening to Pix 106, and Bob Wolf is having a fundraiser called the IROC 500. EYE 500. Oh, what a cool name. But what are they going to do? He said it's going to be a stock car race for 14 blind drivers. I'm like, how the hell are they going to do that? And he said, call them. They're on number 11. They only have room for three more people. I hang up the phone. I start going back to my computer. I can't think about it. I'm like, are they kidding? That is friggin' nuts. It's going to be a demolition derby. I pause, and I can't wait. I just grab the phone. I dial 476-WPYX, and the guy actually answered the phone. I never got a busy signal, which I never had happen before. And I said, hi, my name is Michael, and I'm blind. He didn't even say anything. He just shot me into the studio live. And I'm talking to Bob Wolf, John, and Ellen live. And they're interviewing me about being a driver in this race. And I'm like answering the questions. And next thing I know, Bob Wolf says, okay, you're in. Hang on, we're going to get your contact information, and we'll see you race day. I hang up the phone. I scratch my head. And I say, what the hell did I just do? It's race day. And all the drivers and their support teams, along with the officials from the track, are in the infield, and we're getting huddled up for a little quick meeting where the track officials are going to tell us the rules. First rule, it's a fundraiser. F-U-N raiser. You don't get hurt, you don't do anything crazy, we're just going to have fun. So, every one of you blind drivers are going to be paired up with a professional stock car driver. And I wondered, can they see? We met and we learned that the place was going to be packed. They usually get 100 people at the raceway at Fonda Speedway. And they're all motorheads or mechanics and drivers. No one else goes. This day, for the IROC 500, they had 6,000 spectators. We're all excited and nervous, and we go to our cars. Everybody picked a number so you would get your car assignment. My car assignment was 12. I was so bummed because that meant I was in the back row. In the front, it was 1, 2, and 3, and in the back, it was 12, 13, and 14. I want to win this damn thing, and there's no chance sitting in the back. It's just not going to work. So we're in the car. We hear the announcement, start your engines. Everybody turns the key. I hear the engines going. And the gun goes off, and the race is on. The race is on, but we're not moving. And I say, Jake, what's going on? How come we're not moving? He says, well, it's a bit of a cluster. Everybody's in front of you trying to figure out what to do. There's left turns and right turns and spins going on. Just wait, you'll get your turn. Oh my God. I said, I don't believe this. I'm sitting stuck behind a bunch of blind people that don't know how to drive. Then I hear engines behind me. And if you know about stock cars at all, one of the features is they don't have any glass, which keeps it safer. Glass is the thing that could really hurt. There's no windshield, there's no rear windshield, there's no side windows, and there's no headlights. Not that I would need them if I had them. But I hear engines behind me, and I said, Jake, what's those engines? What is that? And he looks behind and he says, oh, that's cars 1, 2, and 3. They made the first lap. Jake, we didn't even move yet. I was so bummed. It's a 4-lap race. And I'm down 1 lap. It's my turn to go. He says, okay, you can start going. I step on the gas, and the gas pedal doesn't move much. And we're crawling. And I said, Jake, what's going on with this gas pedal? I'm trying to move, and it's not going. And he says, every car has a governor underneath the gas pedal. It's a block of wood, so you stay at a reasonable hour. Remember fundraiser? I said, bull. Something else. I took my foot, I kicked underneath the block, and I knocked it out. I put the car in neutral, I rev it up. Jake says, you're sick. I said, no, I just want to win. I've got the whole car now, and I'm so excited. I said, Jake, just tell me where to go.

0: Where do we go? Come on, I want to win. He says, go left, go left. Go right, straighten it out, straighten it out. You're on a clear path. Go. He says, go, go, go. You're doing great. Go, go, go. I'm flying past a bunch of cars. He says, Michael, go into the right. Now straighten it out. Okay, you're in the middle of the track, and you just passed a load of cars. And I'm like, sight. And we're going, and we're going, and we're going. And I feel the wind blowing through my hair. Yes, folks, I had hair then. And I feel the dust blowing up off the track, hitting me in the face and being sticky. But I'm so excited because I'm moving what I think is about 40 miles an hour, not 15. So he says, you're doing great. You're really doing great. He says, you're holding the road in. You're doing the nice bend to the left. The track, of course, bends to the left. It's a counterclockwise track, and it bends into the left. And I'm just following the contour of the track. So I said, where are the other cars? He says, cars 1, 2, and 3 are in front of you. They're about 200 yards up, and they're making the turn on the last lap. And I'm like, okay, let's get them. So I start stepping on the gas, and I'm going, and I'm going. And he says, okay, you're good. They're on the right side, so stay right there, stay right there. Go a little bit left, a little bit left. Okay, now go, gun it, gun it, gun it. I fly past these cars. And he's like, you're doing great. He says, hold on, slow down. He goes, you're going 100 miles an hour. I said, nah. I grabbed my head, and he goes, will you please hold the wheel? Oh, shit. I grabbed the wheel. I'm like trying to be cool. I'm a nervous wreck. Everything's going crazy. My heart's going 200 miles an hour. The car's only going 100. Finally, he says, okay, you're coming up to the checkered flag. You're coming up to the flag. He says, stop, stop. You won. You won. You won. I am friggin' thrilled to my core. I jam on the brakes. I get out of the car. I stand there listening to the crowd roaring. And then I hear, out of the blue, a car drive right by me. And I said, Jake, what was that? And he said, get back in the car. That was the winner. I didn't think you were going to stop so short, and you stopped 50 feet short of the flag. I complied. I put it in drive. I went forward the 50 feet, not a foot further, pulled the car over, shut the engine, put my hand on my head on the steering wheel, and I was so bummed that I lost this race. I shouldn't have lost it. But only a second or two went by, and I realized that was so fun. That was so unbelievable. That was so sick. That was so dangerous. That was so stupid of these guys from PIX 106. But I felt the same way right now as I felt that day, because today is 20 years ago to the day of that race. And I actually was amazed, because I actually realized I had a dream come true. I got to drive a race car. Woo-hoo!
1: That was Michael Corso. Sadly, Michael passed away a few months after telling this story. Michael excelled in many activities thought to be just for the sighted. Bowling, skiing, tandem bike riding, and as you heard, race car driving. Wherever he went, he was always building community. Michael told this story close to his hometown of Albany. After the show, he was full of joy. He said, Jody, sorry I went long, but I could tell they wanted more and I just had to give it. We do wish we had some more time with you, Michael. Thank you so much for sharing, inspiring, and moving us all to be a little more daring. To see a video of Michael on race day or to find out about his scholarship fund, please visit themoth.org. This is all for this episode. We want to thank all of our storytellers. We hope you'll join us next time.

0: This episode of the Moth Radio Hour was produced by me, Jay Allison, Catherine Burns, and Jody Powell, who also hosted the show. Co-producer, Vicky Merrick. Associate producer, Emily Couch. The rest of the Moth's leadership team includes Sarah Haberman, Sarah Austin-Jeunesse, Jennifer Hickson, Meg Bowles, Kate Tellers, Jennifer Birmingham, Marina Kluche, Leanne Gully, Suzanne Rust, Brandon Grant, Inga Gladowski, Sarah Jane Johnson, and Aldi Casa. Our pitch came from Peter Home Douglas of Dorval in Quebec, Canada. Moth stories are true as remembered and affirmed by the storytellers. Our theme music is by The Drift. 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

0: We're glad you're with us today on Native America Calling. I'm Sean Spruce, and we're talking with artist and social media influencer Tyler Free Lemire. Her music composition skills are being acknowledged by the National Endowment for the Arts through a unique project. We're learning more about how she wants to assist the Native music industry. Give us a call to join this conversation today on Native America Calling. The number is 1-800-996-2848. That's also 1-800-99-NATIVE. Tyler, you're also a college student. Tell me more about how that experience is shaping your focus and your future plans regarding music.
1: Yeah, so I originally I mentioned that I was at University of Nebraska, Omaha. I transferred there out of Little Priest Tribal College when I realized that I wanted to pursue music. But during that time at University of Nebraska, Omaha, they shut down their Native American Student Services. They pretty much dismantled it. It wasn't existent anymore. And I went through a lot of things that felt like I wasn't supported on campus as a Native student. And during that time, I was recruited by John Little and Megan Redshirt Shaw to come to University of South Dakota because they had a massive Native American student population, as well as much more opportunities, scholarship opportunities, as well as a Native American cultural center. So I had joined them and onboarded onto University of South Dakota after I went back to Little Priest and graduated with my associates. So I came to University of South Dakota and I started studying their music industry program, where even though it wasn't exactly the same as University of Nebraska, Omaha, I still wasn't sure of like how I wanted to go about these ideas, because I really, really wanted to get into music industry, forming my own music industry, arts industry. So, but I found out that USD's program was mainly geared towards classical music curriculum, and it just didn't feel like it was the right fit for me. So I pivoted and studying Native American studies, focusing on language as well as social media marketing. And I took social media marketing up as a course of study because a lot of the classes that I took in regards to music industry study, a lot of the business pathway was aligned with their social media marketing study. I've really fell in love with both of those ideas. And from there, it was recently where after working at Ho-Chunk Inc. for the past couple summers, I'm near the halfway towards the end of my second internship at Ho-Chunk, where I realized that Native Americans can start their own businesses in any capacity, in any field, in any discipline. And it's not just like, oh, this is something that's a dream of mine, but I don't know if it'll happen one day. But I realized that it definitely can be a reality. I can establish a media company of my own, which I recently did. I'm still working on getting the LLC and figuring out the logistics in that regard. But starting that up and establishing an indigenous-owned, indigenous-operated, and indigenous sovereignty in multimedia disciplines, such as music, such as fashion, such as film. And I did have some mentors who are working on a movie project who have been actually like really supportive of me throughout this whole process. And I'm really grateful to have such powerful leaders assisting me both in my tribe and outside my tribe in pushing me towards my goals. And it's actually really pivoted my grad school path, because for the longest time, I just wanted to be a language teacher, just studying and focusing on the Ho-Chunk language, which is still great work. And I don't see myself separated from in language teaching and language and culture entirely, because that is a huge aspect of who I am. But I do see myself with graduate school looking into business administration, business management, and then possibly even going into studying media law.
0: Tyler, this is all really exciting. All of your ambitions, all of this whole vision that you have with regard to the music industry. And I understand you're also a fan of K-pop music, and you see opportunities for Native music to draw from its success. How so?
1: Yes. So actually, it was like a good friend of mine who got me into it. And I originally, throughout my teenage years, I didn't really have a strong interest in it. But after I really got into and seeing what the success of Stray Kids, who are essentially a self-built music group, even though they had a training program, they had a record label, they had an entertainment company behind them, a lot of their marketing, the creation of them, it was all themselves, essentially, that really rose them to global stardom. And I really got inspired by just how much they were able to, not just them, but other groups themselves were able to get people passionate about Korean people and culture. And on the economic development side, the business side, on how South Korea was able to drive their economy and economic development through media and entertainment, and then expanding on a global scale. And it's just seemed to take such a huge rise within these past decade or so. And there's already a global fascination with indigenous people, specifically Native Americans, that you don't really see within other cultures and people, even though, like, I personally really love language and culture of all kinds, so many people are invested in what Native Americans have to offer. And they, like, so much so that you see people at Coachella trying to replicate us. however, it's that really

and welcome to the afternoon here on WOJB Reserve. Music from Joan Armatrading. Down to Zero from her 1976 self-titled album. Sun Volt before that, covering Ronnie Wood. That was Mystifies Me from Sunvolt's debut record from 1995, Trace. And Taj Mahal leading things off, Take a Giant Step from 1969. It's 11 and a half minutes past 1 o'clock. Welcome to the afternoon here on WOJB Reserve. I'm Jeffrey Jones with you till 5 o'clock. We have 80 here at La Coudre Ray, a few clouds, 82 at the airport, last report, and looking at highs today in the mid-80s. Sunny skies will prevail. Partly cloudy skies this evening. Slight chance of showers overnight with lows in the mid-60s. Tomorrow getting back up into the mid-80s again with a 40% chance of thunderstorms. And that chance of thunderstorms into the evening and then showers overnight with lows in the low to mid-60s. Showers Wednesday and Wednesday night as well. Highs in the upper 70s, lows in the mid to upper 50s. And then clearing away for Thursday, mostly sunny skies, getting up to around 80. That's what it looks like from here. Again, we have 80 here right now at La Coudre Ray. 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We have Chastity Brown up next here on WOJB.

New music from the New Pornographers. The album, The Former Sight Of, out earlier this year. We heard Votive from that one. And Samantha Crane and First Aid Kit in that set to their collaboration, Pot County Call Return. We heard Sorka Richardson in there as well from the 2019 release, First Prize Bravery. That was Oh Oscillator. And Chastity Brown leading things off from 2020. Originally, that was the single version of Golden. I'm Jeff, the afternoon here on WOJB Return, 29 minutes past 1 o'clock, with you till 5 this afternoon. Currently here at La Coudre Ray, it's 81 degrees, looking for highs in the low 80s, actually no, the mid-80s today, maybe 86 for a high, and sunny skies, partly cloudy skies in the evening hours, slight chance of showers overnight, bit of a chance of thundershower activity tomorrow with highs getting up into the mid-80s. 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Leon Bridges up next from his album Leon. This is Panther City here on WOJB.

Friday show, or excuse me, the afternoon show here on WOJB Reserve. We're broadcasting from La Coup d'Oreille. Fossils, new music from Dow, upcoming album called Show Me. Also, new one from Fruit Bats in there too, Perhaps We're a Storm from The Landfill. And Leon Bridges leading things off in that set, Panther City from the album Leon from a couple of years ago on the Columbia label. 19 minutes in front of 2. It's the afternoon on WOJB. New music from Laura Veers from Temple Songs. This is Pulse on WOJB.

one of the artists on the bill for Eau Claire coming up later on this month, the newly resurrected Eau Claire's Fest at Carson Park, July 24th and 25th. More information, Eau Claire's, that's EAUXCLAIRES.com/lineup. Also, Amy Mann and The Union featuring Phil Cook. Also, Biji Key. We have Gully Boys, Juliana Barwick and Mary Lattimore, and Larry Golding's trio, Nathan and the Zydeco Cha-Chas. Quite a lineup. Again, you can check it out at eauclairs.com/lineup. 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

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I'm Jeff. It's the afternoon here on WOJB Reserve. We have music from Dylan to take us into the 2 o'clock hour. Visions of Johanna. You're on WOJB.

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Phoebe Bridgers and Lost Boys, upcoming album called Lost Weekend here on WOJB, and the new one from Brown Horse out of Norwich, the UK. Sounds like they came off the American Plains. Twisters, name of that song, from Total Dive, out this year on Loose Music Records. Dylan leading off that set with Visions of Johanna from Blonde on Blonde, 1966. I'm Jeff with you till 5. 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We have music from Jim James. Now Jim James and a new one called Wowed Out. This is Come Again here on WOJB.

music from Lucy Dacus, a recent single, Planting Tomatoes, here on WOJB. Also, new music from The Big Moon, their upcoming album, Forever. We heard Gravity from that one. Father John Misty with The Old Law, recent single from Father John Misty. And St. Paul and the Broken Bones in there as well with Fall Moon. And we heard some Jim James, brand new Jim James, the album Wowed Out. And Come Again. It's 2:30. I'm Jeff. It's the afternoon here on listener-powered community radio, WOJB. 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I think I did that one already. Yes, I did. 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For more information, 715-798-4000. That's 715-798-4000. The afternoon here on WOJB. Coming up at the 3 o'clock hour, top of the 3 o'clock hour, we take a little break for our afternoon news update from Public News Service and back to the music again. Right now we have T-Rex to continue from Electric Warrior. This is Cosmic Dancer here on WOJB.

Music from Mary Timoney from her 2024 release, Untame the Tiger. That's No Thirds here on WOJB. Steve Gunn before that from Eyes on the Lines, 10 years back now, a 2016 release. We heard Ancient Jewels from that one. David Bowie from 72 with The Rise and Fall of Ziggy Stardust and The Spiders from Mars, title track to that. And we heard T-Rex with Cosmic Dancer. From 1971, the album Electric Warrior. I'm Jeff. It's the afternoon here on WOJB. We are community-powered radio from Lacouture, also streaming at WOJB.org. At last report at the airport, it was 83. We've got 82 here at Lacouture and sunshine. Lows overnight tonight in the low to mid-60s. Today's highs in the mid-80s. And a slight chance of showers towards the morning, becoming a better chance of showers and thunderstorms for tomorrow, getting up into the mid to upper 80s again. Chance of thunderstorms into Tuesday night, and then showers likely for the overnight with lows in the low to mid 60s. Heavy rain on Wednesday, getting up to around 80. And down to about 55, 56 overnight Wednesday night with still a chance of showers. And then turning mostly sunny for Thursday, getting up into the low 80s, mid-50s under mostly clear skies Thursday night. And Friday mostly sunny and mid-80s again. 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Free Narcan also available at 5 kiosks throughout the community. Narcan can reverse an opioid overdose in less than 2 to 3 minutes and requires no professional medical experience. For more information, 715-638-5102. So you can say, I care, I carry Narcan. Music from Eric Koskinen taking us up to our news break, Pocket Full of Money here on WOJB.

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3: The Public News Service Monday afternoon update. I'm Mike Clifford. A new week and another wave of Russian ballistic missile attacks on Ukraine. The AP notes all the ballistic missiles launched by Russia struck their targets, underscoring Kyiv's need for more Patriot interceptor missiles, a point Ukrainian President Volodymyr Zelensky will likely reiterate at the NATO summit in Ankara, Turkey this week. 12 people were killed in the capital, Kyiv, which was Russia's main target. Another 6 people were killed in the wider Kyiv region. President Trump plans to meet with Zelensky on Wednesday while attending the NATO summit. Meantime, ahead of the August primaries, a grassroots coalition of mothers is calling on candidates running for Wisconsin governor to take a stronger stance on policies that prioritize working families. Mother Forward is advocating for universal child care, paid family leave, and increased maternal health support.
4: Katie Dix co-leads the Wisconsin chapter. She says lawmakers should be treating issues like child care as essential public infrastructure rather than solely a personal responsibility. She believes supporting young children and families is critical for long-term economic growth and stronger communities.
5: And part of that is universal child care and paid leave. These pieces of legislation have been out there. They've been written. They just don't get voted on across the board.
4: The group is working on creating a website where voters can see where candidates stand on these issues. I'm Judith Ruiz Branch reporting.
3: Next is more North Carolina communities push back against data center construction. Residents are mobilizing against the artificial intelligence technology they power.
6: More than 24 communities have already placed restrictions on large-scale data centers due to their high energy and water consumption. Rania Masri with the North Carolina Environmental Justice Network says while data centers extract from our environment, AI extracts our knowledge and threatens our jobs.
7: We want to be producing technology that serves community. We should not be subsidizing technology that serves the billionaire class.
6: Proponents argue data center construction creates jobs and expands local tax bases, while the state's supply of renewable energy can help offset pollution from the facilities. I'm Catherine Carley.
3: We head next to Alaska, where a cruise ship recently set sail powered by liquid natural gas, the first cruise vessel in the state to do so. The maiden voyage of the Star Princess this spring, powered entirely by liquefied natural gas, or LNG, which the industry says is as clean as it gets. Harley Penner is president of C-SPAN Energy, which fuels giant clean-burning ships. Says using LNG in large vessels reduces potent and toxic emissions like nitrogen and sulfur oxides.
8: Those are the carcinogens that live in our port, and most important to the people in those port communities. The NOx, the SOx, and the black carbon are greatly reduced.
3: Currently, the Alaska cruise ship industry leaves a sizable carbon footprint with its emissions. This is Public News Service. Cash register politics is alive and well in the U.S., according to a new Public Citizens report. After spending $852 million on political campaigns and lobbying, 88 corporations took in about $105 billion in pre-tax income last year and paid no federal income taxes.
9: Researcher Eileen O'Grady says combined, these companies saw a 3,000% return on their investment by avoiding nearly $22 billion in taxes they would have had to pay if not for laws passed during the first and second Trump administrations. And she says those savings allowed companies to spend even more to influence lawmakers.
10: So what we're seeing here is a self-reinforcing loop where corporate cash buys policy and policy pays cash back.
9: Colorado firms Antero Resources, Liberty Energy, and Liberty Media were among the corporations featured in the report, which taps data from the Institute on Taxation and Economic Policy. Proponents of tax cuts have long argued that companies can use those savings to grow their business and boost federal tax revenues by raising wages and creating jobs.
11: I'm Eric Galatis.
3: And research from the University of Iowa shows that a 20% increase in the number of large wildfires in the U.S. last year is damaging air quality in Iowa and other Midwestern states. The data suggests fires have reversed progress the region had made in reducing emissions from other sources.
12: Nearly 79,000 wildfires scorched more than 5 million acres in 2025, up sharply from the previous year. University of Iowa biochemical engineering professor June Wong says emissions from vehicles and power plants had been reduced, improving air quality in the region. He says now, because of the increase in wildfires, that trend is going in the opposite direction.
13: Because of increase of fire emissions in the upwind regions, California, northwestern U.S., Canada, our air quality in the Midwest regions is worsened.
12: An online map shows a large area of higher ozone levels and dirty air concentrated in the Midwest and Plain State. I'm Mark Moran.
14: Finally, July is typically the hottest month of the year in Kentucky, but a new report reveals how climate change is making it even hotter.
6: Heat index values topped 110 degrees in parts of the state last week as a dangerous heat wave gripped much of the eastern U.S. Daniel Swain is a climate scientist with the University of California Agriculture and Natural Resources. He says greenhouse gases trapped in the atmosphere are causing historically unprecedented levels of extreme heat on multiple continents.
15: I wish, as a climate scientist, it were a fluke, or I wish that it wasn't part of a sustained long-term trend in that direction, but alas, it is.
6: I'm Catherine Carley.
14: This is Mike Clifford, and thank you for starting your week with Public News Service. 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
16: 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Right now, currently 82 degrees and sunshine right now here at Lacouturay. 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This is the afternoon here on WOJB. We're getting back to the music now. Music from a friend of the radio station who we lost recently, Steve Carlson. Steve Carlson was a local social organizer, educator, and advocate for so many. And he's going to be missed. There is a celebration of life planned for us local friends and family on the 17th of July. I can find that information. We're going to hear one of Steve's songs from his album Pleasantville, which came out several years ago. It's called Living Without. Music from Steve Carlson here on WOJB.

That's Lucinda Williams from World's Gone Wrong and How Much Did You Get for Your Soul here on WOJB. Jeffrey Foucault in there too from the Universal Fire. That was the title track to that. John Prine, Speed of the Sound of Loneliness from John Prine Live, 1988. And Steve Carlson, a friend of the radio station and many, many, many in this community who passed away recently. The album Pleasantville, he released that back in 2005. Living Without, name of that one. I'm Jeff. It's the afternoon. We're listening to WOJB Reserve broadcasting from Le Coudray, 25 and a half minutes past 3. 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I'm Jeff, the afternoon here on WOJB Reserve till 5. This is Lorelei, the artist, the singer in my band, name of the release. Billy Came Back here on WOJB.

It's the afternoon on WOJB. Courtney Barnett, Stay in Your Lane from Creature of Habit. Also Fontaine's DC with In the Modern World from their latest Romance. And from Night Surfer going back to 2014, there was Chuck Prophet in there with Lonely Desolation. We heard the Folk Implosion as well with Natural One. And Wednesday with Quarry from Rat Saw God, we heard This is Lorelei at the top of the set. Billy came back from The Singer. In my band. I'm Jeff, the afternoon here on WOJB. 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

New music from Elephant Stone, Fascist Killed Your Rock and Roll. That's from the album Asha here on WOJB Reserve. 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I'm Jeffrey Jones with you until 5 o'clock. Coming up in the next hour, it's the 420 Lounge for the enhanced listening experience. 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

music from Dinosaur Jr. 1993 is Where You've Been. That's out there. Merce Lemon with Foolish and Fast, and some Kurt Vile in there as well with Airbud. Coming up in less than 10 minutes, we head into the 420 Lounge for the enhanced listening experience. Right now, the War on Drugs taking us up to that time with In Chains here on WOJB.

Music from the War on Drugs, that's In Chains from A Deeper Understanding 2017. Brought him a Grammy in 2018. Here on WOJB Reserve, we're broadcasting from Le Coup d'Oreille and streaming at WOJB.org. With you till 5 o'clock, we're heading into the 420 Lounge now here on WOJB. At 5 o'clock, stick around for On Point from NPR. At 6 o'clock, As It Happens from the CBC. And at 7 o'clock, it's Back to Music with the Blues, Blue Monday. Stevie Ray is in tonight. He'll be spinning those blues platters for you starting at 7 o'clock tonight. 420 support comes from Twin Flame, Hayward's original head shop downtown on Main Street. 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Going in with War featuring Eric Burden. This is Magic Mountain here on WOJB.

It's the 420 Lounge for the enhanced listening experience. Music there from Fleetwood and Mac. Oh Well, part one, the single mix. Stone Roses in there too. Love Spreads from the Second Coming. The Dandy Warhols. Every Day Should Be a Holiday. And a Garland Jeffries too. Hail, Hail, Rock and Roll. War featuring Eric Burdon from the 1976 album Love Is All Around. We heard Magic Mountain. It's the 420 Lounge for the enhanced listening experience. Part of what we're going to do in the lounge coming up a little bit later on. Michael Shreve, drummer for Woodstock. He was probably the youngest musician at Woodstock when it happened. He was born on this date in 1949. So that's going to be part of our thing here in part two. Going to go in with some more war, though. This is Heartbeat here in the 420 Lounge for the enhanced listening experience.

0: This is On Point. I'm Meghna Chakrabarty. Back in 1993, Dr. Jens Juul Holst and his team hooked up patients to a new infusion. These patients had diabetes, and what happened to them was utterly remarkable. The infusion completely normalized their blood glucose levels in just 4 hours. So Dr. Holt knew he and his team were onto something big, but I'd wager that they couldn't predict just how big it would become. Today, you know this discovery by the names of Ozempic, Wegovy, Mounjaro, and the like. They are glucagon-like peptide agonists, or GLP-1s, though technically I should be calling them GLP-1As. But scientific nomenclature aside, the drugs are also being called blockbusters, revolutionary, a miracle. And the superlatives are many. Consider this. Back in 2024, Novo Nordisk, maker of Ozempic, had a market cap larger than the entire economy of Denmark, the company's home country. Or, closer to home, in 2025, a KFF poll found that 1 in 8 Americans said they are currently taking a GLP-1. 1 in 5, or 20% of Americans, said they'd taken the medication at some time. So when the numbers are that high, it's not just for diabetes anymore, right? I mean, of course, people are taking GLP-1s for weight loss. There's also heart disease, liver disease, kidney disease, sleep apnea, addiction, even brain health. But of course, every drug, and especially every blockbuster drug, comes with major questions, such as, why do GLP-1s seem to have an impact on such a wide range of ailments? What are the serious side effects and the serious long-term side effects? Should these drugs be more aggressively regulated in the U.S.? And are they changing our understanding of how the body works? Well, for insights to these important questions, today we're going straight to the researcher who helped create the drugs, Dr. Jens Juul Holst. I mentioned him right at the top of the show. He's a professor at the Department of Biomedical Sciences at the University of Copenhagen in Denmark, and he's won several of the world's most prestigious awards in science, including the 2020 Warren Alpert Foundation Prize and the 2021 Canada Gairdner International Awards and the 2025 Breakthrough Prize in Life Sciences. And he shared the Alpert Prize, by the way, with other scientists in the United States as well. He's also been nominated for the Nobel Prize in Medicine, and he joins us today from Copenhagen in Denmark. Professor Holst, welcome to On Point.
1: Thank you very much. Thank you very much for asking me to do this.
0: I was wondering if you could actually take us back to the very, very beginnings of your interest in sort of gut health. How did you become, drawn into this world of digestion, of diabetes? Tell us that story.
1: I guess I have to emphasize, first of all, that I am a medical doctor. Health and diseases and all that has been on my agenda always for the last 50 years. So I was a young doctor training in surgery, and we were having some problems with some of our patients. Some of them would develop too low blood glucose levels, hypoglycemia, after some of the operations we did. And we were wondering why. It seemed clear that this was because they were producing too much insulin. And that made us concentrate on what is called the incretin effect. That is the stimulation, the amplification of insulin secretion that occurs when you eat rather than, you know, if you just raise blood glucose levels. But at the time, the incretin hormones were not known. So that was something to find out here. And so I concentrated on some cells in the gut that were producing a hormone that is called glucagon, which is also from the pancreas and is doing exactly the opposite as insulin normally. But it also stimulates insulin secretion. So these cells could be interesting. So that was the inspiration. In those days, the diseases that were in people's mind were not really diabetes, and it was not really obesity, at least not in Europe. It was peptic ulcer disease. People had gastric ulcers and peptic ulcers. So our way of thinking was, what does the gut do, and how are things in the gut regulated? How is acid secretion regulated in the stomach? So we were looking for hormones with effects on all this, and now also insulin. So this was the ambition.
0: And as you said, you were training to be a surgeon at that time.
1: Yes.
0: So
1: yes,
0: endocrinology wasn't actually the specialty that you were going for.
1: No.
0: Did you ever finish your surgery training, by the way?
1: No, not really. So and after 7 years, you know, it turned out that I had done more research than surgery. So I changed style here. Yeah.
0: Okay. So you were looking at people who were suffering from peptic ulcers, and you were then studying certain molecules. How did that then lead to the stages of research that finally ended up with this discovery of these GLP-1s?
1: As I said, we had these cells that produced something that looked like glucagon. So we spent quite a number of time finding out exactly what was in those cells. And it turned out to be a molecule, a hormone, if you will, from the gut that is called glycentin. And it contains glucagon in the middle of the structure. But it didn't really seem to do much, this peptide. So that was, of course, a disappointment. But what we found out and what we realized was that this was really a part of the precursor of the hormone glucagon. Apparently, this precursor was then produced in the pancreas as well as in the gut. But it was handled different in the two tissues. And there was only one problem with that very beautiful theory, which was correct, by the way. That was that proglucagon had to be bigger than what we had found. So this glycentin molecule has 69 amino acids, and the real proglucagon had to be a lot bigger. And that's where the molecular biology came into the field. And there was particularly an American molecular biologist called Graham Bell, who managed to pull the coding nucleotides of proglucagon out of hamster pancreases and found out that this looked like a peptide of 160 amino acids. And yes, he found the glycentin part that we had uncovered in one half, but the remaining half was really interesting because there was stretches that looked like glucagon, glucagon-like number one and glucagon-like number two, so a pair of glucagon-like stretches of DNA. So this was exactly the signal we needed, because then we could try to translate that information into peptides. We had them synthesized. We produced antibodies. We made radioimmunoassays. That's a measuring method. And we could start finding out what exactly goes on in the body. So we did that.
0: Okay, so Dr. Holst, can I have pause here? You, I know that you have talked about this for many years now, and I have to say your continuing enthusiasm for the research is really, really inspiring. But I would like to slow down a little bit for people who aren't as familiar with all the lab research you're talking about. And forgive me, but I should have asked this earlier. Let me go back to a very, very basic question. So in terms of regulating blood sugar in the body, insulin obviously is important because it reduces the amount of blood sugar. Correct me if I say anything that's wrong. And just remind us what glucagon does, because obviously it's at the center of the research on GLP-1s.
1: It's actually interesting because glucagon does normally the opposite. So it is a hormone that makes the liver produce glucose. So if blood glucose starts to fall, then the glucagon secretion will be increased, and it will act on the liver to make it produce glucose so that normal glucose levels are then restored after that. So that's what it normally does.
0: So that's why you need insulin and glucagon hand in hand in order to produce that overall regulation.
1: Yes. And
0: Go ahead, please.
1: I say it's interesting that in people with diabetes, we have either too little insulin or too little insulin action, and usually too much glucagon. And that's one of the reasons that the blood glucose goes high, that they have too much glucagon at the wrong time. So that's why glucagon is very interesting in this connection.
0: Understood. Okay, so then you said, as you're saying, you were working on glycentin, but that turned out to not be the answer. It was a precursor to the... Go ahead, complete it.
1: Yeah, to glucagon itself, you know. The interesting thing was really what then happened, that the when the full structure of proglucagon was revealed, that there was this glucagon-like... It's actually interesting that this precursor has not only glucagon, but two additional glucagon-like stretches in it, namely, as I said, a glucagon-like stretch number one, GLP-1, and a glucagon-like stretch number two, GLP-2. So that was the new observation.
0: You know, I should note that even though these GLP-1As technically have become such a almost normal part of the American pharmacological options, or actually global, in the global pharmacy, we're talking about research that you did in the 1970s and 80s, right? So this story is decades old.
1: Yes, but you know, so things had to, you know, go have their own kind of slow progression, because, you know, what then happened was that we went to the tissues with our new tools and started to look for what was really produced in these tissues, and that's how we were able to find GLP-1 in the tissues from the gut, a peptide of 30 amino acids that we could then test on a model we had. I had developed an isolated perfused, as it is called, pancreas, a surviving pancreas that would produce insulin if stimulated. And so we could put this new peptide that we had isolated on this pancreas and see if it produced insulin, and it did. So this was the interesting part, you know, that now all of a sudden we had something really interesting that had an action. But this was just the beginning. This was a peptide that would stimulate insulin secretion. Okay, we had that. That was interesting. But then what else could it do? I mean, nobody would know that. You know, we didn't know that. We knew that the gut was interesting, because we knew that the gut would help stimulate insulin secretion after meals. Actually, three quarters of the insulin that comes out after meals comes
0: from the gut, right?
1: Comes from hormones that stimulate insulin.
0: Well, Professor, hang on here for a second. We'll be right back. This is On Point.

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1: You're back with On Point. I'm Meghna Chakrabarty, and today Dr. Jens Juel Holst joins us. He's in Copenhagen in Denmark. He's a professor in the Department of Biomedical Sciences at the University of Copenhagen in Denmark. Really, you know him because, or maybe you don't know him personally, obviously, but you know of his work because he was one of the key researchers in developing GLP-1 medicines like Ozempic and Wegovy and Mounjaro and many others that seem to be everywhere these days. And so we're spending some time with Dr. Holst today to try to really understand exactly the mechanism of how these GLP-1 medicines work in order to understand why so many people are taking them for diseases and afflictions far beyond diabetes, which is what the GLP-1s were first intended for. So Dr. Holst, again, please don't be afraid of slowing down and trying to be and helping me be sure that we understand the development process here carefully. Because as I said, if it becomes clear to us as lay people exactly what's happening inside the body when people are taking these GLP-1s, then it might make more sense about why, as we'll talk about later, some people are saying, well, I'm taking it for sleep apnea and it's become a miracle drug, which may have little to do with diabetes. So you talked about that that sort of model pancreas that you infused one of the one of the precursors through. That was a pig pancreas, right?
2: Okay.
1: And so then what? And then what happened? And why was that interesting?
2: So in a way, we had now solved the question of how the gut organizes or stimulates insulin secretion after meal intake. So this was clearly one of these new incretin hormones that had been looked for so long. So this was an answer to that question. But you know, that didn't immediately. That didn't immediately result in any medical progress. It was just a physiological mechanism that had been uncovered.
1: Let me just stop you there for a second, Professor, because actually now that you're saying this, it turns out to be even more remarkable. Even though we knew for a long time that dysregulated insulin production was one of the causes of diabetes, especially, you know, obviously type 1 and type 2 diabetes, we didn't know exactly why there was this dysregulation. So the GLP discovery helped us understand more about how insulin is created in the body. That's actually kind of a remarkable discovery in and of itself.
2: Yes, it actually is. It was known that there was this mechanism, but it wasn't known what hormone would actually do it. And now we came up with a new hormone here that could actually do that. But actually, there was one thing that we noted somewhat later, that is that it also inhibited the glucagon secretion that we talked about. And now this is important because, as you know, if you stimulate insulin secretion, blood glucose will go down. If you inhibit glucagon secretion, you will also make blood glucose go down because you then inhibit the production of glucose in the body. So this hormone had a double activity, namely both stimulating insulin secretion and inhibiting glucagon secretion. And that all of a sudden made it interesting because people with diabetes, they have a problem with both insulin and glucagon. So it was beginning, you know, there was a slight glimpse here that it might be possible to use this peptide in somehow in the therapy of diabetes.
1: That is actually amazing. And I love how scientists talk. Like, that made it interesting. No kidding. Right? But I understand, though, that one of the problems with the GLP-1s that you were using early in your research, though, was that it actually didn't last long in the human body when infused.
2: Exactly. So that was the problem that then came up. You know, we could demonstrate that this, first we had to demonstrate that it actually worked in people. But you already mentioned that in the introduction, that it, in fact, this peptide, when it was infused into people with diabetes, that it could normalize their blood glucose levels within a very short time, just 4 hours. So this was, of course, extremely important and interesting. And then we started thinking about how can we use this in diabetes therapy? And we looked at what happened after a single injection of GLP-1. And one thing that happened was that there was a very, very short and very, very disappointing effect on insulin and glucose. So why was that? And we had developed measuring systems so we could find out what happened. It turned out that it didn't live very long, just for a few minutes in the body. It was eliminated so quickly. And we actually found out why that was. That was because of an enzyme we have in the body that would cut it in pieces, this new hormone. And it's an enzyme that is called DPP4. And we also found out that you could actually inhibit that enzyme and make the peptide survive for a longer period of time. And that became the DPP4 inhibitors, a medicine that has been used all over the globe for the last 25 years, and which is a wonderful anti-diabetic drug. But it's not as good as the new ones, I have to say.
1: Mm-hmm.
2: But this was you know, a huge development, actually.
1: So tell me a little bit more about this, because I understand, I think it was Daniel Drucker who brings in the question of how, in terms of how to make it last longer in the human body, Gila monster saliva.
2: So,
1: love this story.
2: The Gila monster. That was actually a great inspiration. You know, so the study where we demonstrated the effect in diabetes was from 1993, and that's what convinced at least some of the pharmaceutical companies, and certainly Novo Nordisk in Denmark, that perhaps it was worthwhile working with this peptide. And that's why, that's when they started developing what later became liraglutide or Victoza. In the meantime, people in New York, John Eng and Rauffman had been working with strange animals, strange peptides in strange animals. And they found one, the Gila monster. And from its venom, they could isolate a peptide, which is called exendin, number 4. And this exendin turned out to be acting on, to everybody's surprise, the GLP-1 receptor, which had been cloned in the meantime. So this was interesting, and it seemed to work just like GLP-1. So they developed a small company in California called Amylin Pharmaceuticals. They developed, with a bit of help from Eli Lilly, they developed exendin 4 for diabetes therapy, and it was approved in 2005. So, and it worked, you know. So that was why it was an important step. It gave back people, or it provided people with some confidence in this principle that you could stimulate the GLP-1 receptor and get a good diabetes therapy out of it.
1: Okay. So from the 1970s, when you first began your work as a young would-be surgeon on ulcers, to basically in 1993 and then the early 2000s when the GLP-1s were approved, right, for use in diabetes. Several decades have gone by. And then just in the, almost seems like with the flip of a switch, the drugs have changed the lives of tens of millions of people. We asked our own listeners who are on GLP-1s or have been, what the experience has been like. And I just would like to share with you a couple of them right now. This is Peter Cariani. He's in Newton, Massachusetts. He's had type 2 diabetes for 25 years, and he started taking the GLP-1 medication Mounjaro 2 years ago.
3: It's a miracle drug, far more effective than insulin for treating type 2 diabetes like ours. It enables us to eat less and therefore take less insulin and therefore regulate our blood sugars in a much better fashion.
1: Here's another one. This is Peggy Latare from Kailua, Hawaii. She's actually an obesity medicine specialist, and she herself has been on a GLP-1 drug for the last 2 years. And she says she's lost about 50 pounds and feels great on it.
4: For me, the disease of obesity has brought with it lots of joint issues, as well as two major cancers. Even though I've had what I would consider a very healthy lifestyle, I've been a vegetarian for 30 years. I was an athlete and have continued to be active, swimming, bicycling, walking, playing volleyball, doing Pilates, doing yoga my whole life. And yet my disease of obesity has not been treated until the last 2 years. I'm 66 years old now, and I'm grateful that I live at a time when the biology and pathophysiology of obesity are understood, and we have a treatment that is safe and effective.
1: We'll hear a lot more from other listeners a little later in this hour, Dr. Holst. But what I'm curious about is you have described the physiological mechanism of insulin and glucagon regulation that the GLP-1As act directly on. So that makes a lot of sense in terms of diabetes control and diabetes management. But as you heard both of those listeners just say, and obviously millions and millions of others say, another impact is, A, it slows down digestion in the body, but B, it also just reduces appetite. Do we know how and why it does that?
2: Yeah, so again, if I can go a little bit historical here, it was known and suspected that the gut was an important link in the regulation of appetite and food intake. And actually, it was already in 1973 that the first gut hormone was demonstrated to inhibit food intake in rats, though. But the idea was up then, and you know, so from then on, people were all the time. Thinking about this, that there must be hormones from the gut that would be important for regulation of food intake. So eventually we looked at the effects of GLP-1 on food intake, saying that this was a possible effect of it. And yes, it worked. It did inhibit appetite and food intake in people. And from then on, you know, the everybody was looking at this effect. But there's something important here. When we try to look at the effects on glucose and insulin and doing, you know, what we call dose response experiments, where we increase the dose to see how much you can actually obtain with this, then we also found as we increase the doses, people would start to get sick. And eventually they would vomit. So there was a limit to what we could do here. And that's why we had to go slowly with the development of this. And we had to use modest doses to look at the effects of appetite and food intake. And at the early development of these medications, and as you already talked about, Exendin 4 or exenatide, as it was called, Byetta was the trade name, also had this problem. So you had to use rather modest doses. And as a result, the effects on food intake and body weight were also modest. Nothing strong, nothing really impressive. But it was still a great step forward, because most other therapies of type 2 diabetes would increase body weight. For instance, insulin and sulfonylureas, the usual treatments of type 2 diabetes. So it was a progress that it at least didn't increase body weight, but had a small body weight lowering effect. It was only later, the development, that it turned out to have be a major effect. Yeah.
1: So this is interesting to me, because what I'm trying to build towards is a greater understanding as to what the GLP-1s are actually doing that are leading people to, you know, trying it for all sorts of other things. And this is why weight loss was one of the first things I wanted to talk about, because okay, so maybe the fact that the drugs are slowing down digestion is what leads to the reduction in appetite. That makes a lot of sense to me. So is the drug working on the digestive system specifically and only, or is it, in terms of appetite control, is it also working on the brain?
2: Yeah, and so this is what has become apparent, that it does actually work on the brain. The hormone we have in the body uses nerves that come from the gut to signal to the brain that it should that we should reduce appetite and food intake. But there are also areas in the brain that you can reach by the circulation. And if you take in and if you give people an injection of something, a GLP-1 agonist like Wegovy or whatever, you have it in the circulation in a high concentration. It reaches these receptors in the brain and then signals to important centers in the brain regulating appetite and also reward mechanisms. And these pathways have been worked out quite well in quite detail today. It took some time because nobody knew that this was going to happen, of course. So, you had slowly to develop this concept. But that is what we know today, that you have these pathways that end up in these appetite regulating centers and the reward regulation as well.
1: So the gut-brain access, essentially, it becomes even more and more important and fascinating with every passing year. Let me just ask you, Professor Holst, as a scientist, this has to be pretty cool, right? Like you're finding that this drug initially that was intended to help the many millions of diabetes sufferers is also having an impact on general appetite and reward regulation in the brain. That's both kind of, that must be exciting and also maybe kind of a little, I don't know if scary is the right word, but need for caution.
2: So fortunately, the good thing about all of this is that we are talking about a hormone, a normal hormone, a hormone we have in the body, and the way it acts is via receptors that we also have in the body. So this is a natural mechanism of action, and that means that there is a kind of limit to what surprises you're in for here. So in principle, you can use pretty low doses of these hormones to elicit the effect. And they are not likely to elicit immediate, at least, toxic effects in the body. So unlike a lot of chemicals, these hormones are likely to do what they're supposed to do and not to cause too much trouble. And that's why, you're a little bit more calm and you're a little bit more happy with using a principle that is already existing in the body for therapy.
1: Okay, which also means, though, that when you come off of this agonist, that the effect is then pretty rapidly diminished, if not eliminated.
2: Yeah, see, now you're touching upon a very important and unfortunately a very serious problem, and that is that when you stop, when we're talking weight loss, of course, if you stop the therapy, the rate will tend to return to where it came from. And that has been observed in numerous studies. So this is the rule. But that is actually a bad thing, because
1: So, Dr. Holst, I'm actually going to have you. I'm going to have to ask you to pause there because we have to take a quick break. We're speaking with Dr. Jens Juul Holst about GLP-1s. We'll have more in just a moment. This is On Point.

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1: You're back with On Point. I'm Meghna Chakrabarty, and Dr. Jens Juul Holst joins us today. He's best known for being one of the key researchers who helped discover and develop treatments based on the GLP-1 hormone. That's resulted in medications like Ozempic and Wegovy and Zepbound and many more that have really revolutionized medicine. People are calling the GLP-1s miracle drugs. And today we're trying to hear from Dr. Holst about exactly how these GLP-1s work, what we know about them, and what we don't know about them, and why so many people are trying them to have to cure ailments far beyond diabetes, which is what they were initially developed for. And Dr. Holst, I know we were talking about what happens when you come off the drugs, but I want to put a pause on that for a second because we had just sort of briefly mentioned some of the side effects, and we should go into that in a little bit more detail first. So, because we actually heard from several listeners about this. First of all, here's Judith Stahl. She lives in Connecticut, and she recently started taking Zepbound.
2: I've had some side effects, mostly constipation and brain fog, but they're manageable with proper nutrition and hydration, which is critical on this drug. But when life gets in the way, I cannot properly hydrate, I definitely feel it. In general, the day after each shot, I may be constipated, which annoyingly stops the weight loss, and I feel like I have a moderate hangover, which may linger for several days. Not really helpful when you're trying to exercise. I also don't sleep well that first night. I can understand why so many people stop taking it. I hope I'm not one of them.
1: And the side effects Judith is describing can also become, as she said, so serious that many people stop taking them. And here's an example of a serious side effect. This is Wayne from Pullman, Washington. He was on Mounjaro for about a year and lost 50 pounds, but he had this major side effect.
3: Unfortunately, it caused me to have some gallbladder issues. And I have had my gallbladder removed because of stones. I have yet to go back on GLP-1. I have gained about 20 pounds of weight back.
1: So, Professor Holst, I wanted to ask you about this because there do seem to be the spectrum of intensity of side effects for these GLP-1s seems to be quite large. And the more and more people who come on it or who go on it and we're staying on it for a longer period of time, are you concerned that we may start seeing side effects that are so severe that it would cast some doubt on the efficacy of GLP-1s?
4: I'm following this field very closely because it's so important. The immediate problem, side effect-wise, is, of course, the acute effects associated with nausea and vomiting, which is something that people generally observe or very often observe. That's about 10-15% that eventually will drop out because of this. But the cure for this is patience. You know, that is to be slow on titrating up the doses with these more powerful compounds that we have today. Half a year of up titration may be appropriate, and perhaps even more. So the learning is that you should stay on a low dose as long as you're comfortable with it. If you feel bad about increasing the dose, you shouldn't do it. You should wait, because with time, these side effects usually subside. The problem with the gallbladder is a real problem. It's fortunately rare. It's probably involved in some of these mechanisms with, I talked about this vagus nerve, and it could be some of these problems that is involved physiologically. But it is a problem that a small percentage will have an increased incidence of problems with the gallbladder. And that's something that we will simply have to accept. It's considered less serious than any of the other complications that you have of obesity and diabetes. So it's real, but it's not considered strong enough to make people hesitate to take the medication.
1: Yeah. Well, let's listen to another listener. This is Bob Ward. He's in Mashpee, Massachusetts. He was on a GLP-1 for about 2 years and lost about 40 pounds.
5: I don't have any reactions to it, but there is some constipation that continues, but it's dissipating as I change my diet. It's worked quite well. I'm also finding that I don't have the draw to drink as much as I used to, although I was never a heavy drinker, but it just doesn't have any real attraction for me anymore.
1: You know, Dr. Holst, I know you've been following and have heard of other people saying similar things, like not just alcohol, but even just a draw to food, or more broadly, other things that used to give people joy in life. Their sense of attraction to those things has become kind of muted. And some folks have even written in the media of like, well, life just kind of becomes so boring that they didn't want to stay on the drug.
4: Oh, I was appearing on a broadcast together with a colleague from California, and as we were about to complete or finish the broadcast, he said, "By the way, I am on 2.5 milligrams of tirzepatide myself." I said, What? And this was interesting. But it turned out that as he was, you know, getting into his 60s, he was getting a little bit too bulky, he felt. He didn't like that. And also, he was drinking a little bit too much red wine. It interfered with his work capacity. So he took 2.5 milligrams and solved both problems. And he was very happy now. So you can look at this in different ways, right? It is true. I mentioned that we think that, or we know now, that the GLP-1s interact with what we call the reward system. And the reward system is, you know, a mechanism in the brain that makes us happy when we enjoy things, when we enjoy red wine and food and things like that. And if you take away some of that joy, you can probably feel it. It can have a good effect, as in the case of my colleague from California. But of course, if the best thing you have in life is a meal, and you take away that pleasure, then maybe it's not so fun any longer. I guess this is the price you have to pay. And actually, for a while, you know, I was thinking a lot about how long people were taking the drug, you know, retention. After 1 year, it was usually about 50% or something like that after prescription. And people were wondering why that is. And the price, of course, was one problem. The side effects that we've already talked about is another problem. But then maybe for some people, it's not fun to be on a GLP-1 agonist. So at the time, you know, we were afraid that everybody in the world would like to be on a GLP-1. But perhaps there's a self-limiting effect here.
1: Mm-hmm. If we could, Doctor, and forgive me for interrupting, but this seems to be a good moment to then now connect all the dots to why so many people, even if they go off of it after a while, are trying GLP-1s for things that seem to be sort of far from the original metabolic or diabetes-related treatments, right? I made that list at the top. We've been seeing people trying it for heart disease, kidney disease. Yeah. The New York Times had a fabulous article a couple of months ago that featured a woman who had suffered post-concussive brain effects for 2 years, right? She could barely go outside because the sun was too bright. She had brain fog for years. She goes on a GLP-1, and within weeks, all of those post-concussive brain effects were basically gone. Now, that one really blew my mind, if I could say use that bad pun. But does it have to do with the fact that so many of these body systems, when there's too much inflammation in the body that starts negatively impacting them. And are GLP-1s, do they have some kind of inflammation regulation?
4: Yeah, so what the way I would like to put it is that there are two major areas of effects of GLP-1 that we really haven't talked about. And one is

0: action on the vascular system, you have a beneficial action throughout the body. The other thing is inflammation. So obesity and diabetes and certain other conditions are also associated with what we call a low-grade inflammation. And that is being accused of being responsible for some of, or a lot of, the problems that we have in metabolic disease. And that's where GLP-1 has this very pronounced effect on this low-grade inflammation and really puts it down. It's really helpful. And again, this is a mechanism that is common for the entire body. So the brain and the heart and the kidneys and the liver. And because of these two sets of actions of GLP-1 that are both common to the entire body, you perhaps can understand why it has such beneficial effects. It's not a miracle. It is because it has these effects on the systems that are common for the whole body.
1: Well, maybe it feels like a miracle because the human body itself is a rather beautifully designed machine. Yeah. So, but to be clear, are there GLP-1 receptors in the circulatory system?
0: That is certain in the blood vessels, and particularly in the lining cells of the small blood vessels. That's where we have them.
1: That seems kind of amazing to me. But we're unfortunately, we've only got about 5 minutes left. I have so many more questions for you. But just to state the obvious, these drugs have been in global sort of heavy use for, let's say, 10 to 15 years thus far, which is not very long, especially given the fact that people are using it off-label. And many times they're getting it without a doctor's prescription, right? We had listeners calling us saying, yes, they're getting a compounded GLP-1 from China. I mean, I suppose you will very enthusiastically recommend more long-term studies to follow whether the long-term consequences of taking these drugs are positive, overall positive or negative.
0: So that's something that is much more important. That is to emphasize that the advice that you need to have when you start this therapy, because you lose weight, but you also lose lean body mass. To deal with that, the best thing is to make sure that you get a good diet. You reduce your food intake so much that you also risk to not get enough protein, not get enough vitamins and all that, not get enough calcium and so forth. So you really need to have a look at your diet, what you actually eat when you're on it, so that it's sufficient and of a good quality. And the muscle mass, the way to handle that problem is to be physically active. What it takes is 30 minutes of exercise every day. A good brisk walk is good enough. You don't have to invest in terrible terror instruments and go to an expensive size for exercise. So physical activity is extremely important. And the other thing that is so very, very important is whenever you start taking these therapies and do experience a weight loss, you must think about what happens afterwards. Because yes. if you stop the therapy, what happens is that you regain weight, most likely, and that will be fat and not lean body mass. So you may end up in a place that is worse than you came from. And that's why you have a plan, and the doctor needs to have a plan. And that's why it's so important that you talk to somebody who is knowledgeable about this so that you can deal with it.
1: Yes, so being under doctor's supervision, and then, as you said, being patient and going slowly as well. We only have 2 minutes left. This is really breaking my heart. I do have so many more questions, but I want to ask you questions about you, doctor. Just two questions. First of all, I'm sitting here in the United States, and anytime we talk about healthcare of any kind, the issue of money comes along. So I was thinking, you've worked with Novo Nordisk on some of your research. Are you an extremely, extremely wealthy man now, Dr. Holst?
0: No, not at all, not at all. I've never made a penny on the GLP-1s. I was working as a consultant for Novo Nordisk from 1992 until 2013, and for a small salary. It was really a small salary. But when we started this research and it has developed all this, I went around in the streets of Copenhagen, with a sign saying, research for the people, not for the profit. Research for the people, not for the profit.

0: profit. And we believe that, you know, the ambition was to do get good research and really to get something accomplished here, not to make a hell of a lot of money. So this was really not on our mind in those days. And it really hasn't, it hasn't got into my mind ever since. I've had a very nice life with a good salary and all that. And I was paid as a consultant. But that has not been a motive at all. And I haven't made money out of it. And I don't have stocks and shares in any of these companies because, you know, I would be immediately exposed in the newspapers and all in our company.
1: The conflict of interest,
0: I would lose all confidence. Yeah.
1: So we have 1 minute left. And I'm just wondering, what does it feel like to be a researcher who's been part of what's genuinely seen as a major, major breakthrough, coming almost like a once in a generation kind of breakthrough for so many diseases? Like, how does that feel?
0: So first of all, I'm so surprised that this is real. And the secondly, I am so extremely happy that this has been possible because, you know, we know, we can tell from the figures that this has really helped many people's lives and has prevented a lot of complications and also has decreased mortality of obesity and diabetes. And I'm pretty convinced that this will continue. And also, I know that even the WHO these days are thinking about trying to develop GLP-1s for solving the problem of the global obesity. So it's really amazing. It's really amazing.
1: Well, Dr. Jens Juelholst is at the University of Copenhagen in Denmark. And as we've been discussing, he's one of the key researchers that brought GLP-1 medications to the world. Dr. Holst, it's been such a pleasure to speak with you. Thank you so very much.
0: Thank you very much. Thank you very much.
1: I'm Meghna Chakrabarty. This is On Point.

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0: said you'd never buy your kid candy from the checkout aisle. Or forget extra diapers. 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Never, ever become a minivan mom. And you'd never give them your phone for a quiet dinner.
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2: Hello, I'm Neil Kirksall.
3: And I'm Chris Howden. Coming up on As It Happens.
2: Offside, President Donald Trump says he asked FIFA to review a suspension given to one of the key strikers on Team USA. Well, FIFA didn't just review it, it reversed it. A Belgian sports journalist is among those stunned by that intervention, especially since Belgium plays the Americans tonight.
3: And arts and sciences. In the 17th century, the artist known as Brueghel the Elder painted a bat eating a bird in flight. But it would take until the present day for scientists to confirm that birds really are on the menu for those particular bats.
2: Those stories and more coming up for you on the Monday edition of As It Happens.

0: 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I'm Jill Freitas. A new mobile app created by a Navajo man is offering travelers in both New Mexico and Arizona an opportunity to learn about historic routes and insight on Native American cultures. KUNM's Jeanette Didios has more.
1: Whether you're driving from Gallup to Flagstaff or Flagstaff to Phoenix, a new app created by former Navajo educator George R. Joe called Tribal Trails serves as your audio tour guide while you're on the road.
2: Are you driving over the bridge yet? It is known as Canyon Diablo, and Two Guns is right on the rim of Canyon Diablo. Many years ago, Route 66 entrepreneurs once had a roadside gas station, trading post, even a tiny zoo where lions and bobcats were behind chicken wire.
1: That's one sample of the self-guided tour. Joe says the app includes information about Navajo and Acoma territories because a lot of tourists on the road are very uninformed about Native Americans.
3: The education world hasn't done a good job of letting Americans know about tribal people. So they have these crazy ideas and misconceptions about us. So I thought, here's my chance to try to correct some of that information about housing, about how we live, about how we make money, things we do.
1: Tribal Trails is GPS activated, so all drivers need to do is open the app and start a tour. During your drive, the app will detect where you're at and point out different monuments, houses, or landmarks.
3: You don't have to look at your app. You just put it right there on your dashboard. It doesn't have to be visible because I don't show pictures because I think, you know, you're driving. You don't have time to be looking at pictures and things like that. You just want to hear.
1: Joe says the app is meant to be a bridge for curious travelers wanting to know more about Native American communities and the Southwest.
3: More like bringing down that barrier and inviting them to go eventually visit the tribe.
1: Joe is currently working on including more tours in Albuquerque and Santa Fe. The app is free to download on either the Apple Store or iOS. For National Native News, I'm Jeanette Didios.
0: The commercial king salmon fishery opened July 1st for trawlers in southeast Alaska. In the first king opener of the season, trawlers can catch just over 81,000 Chinook salmon, roughly 70% of the allocated summer kings. The allocation is set by the Pacific Salmon Commission under the terms of the Pacific Salmon Treaty between the United States and Canada. A press release from the Alaska Department of Fish and Game said that based on summer harvest rates in previous years with a similar amount of fish, state fisheries biologists anticipate it will take trawlers anywhere from 7 to 10 days to catch the 81,000 Chinook. The fishery typically opens a second time in August for trawlers to target the remaining treaty kings. This story was provided by KCAW's Catherine Rose. The National Congress of American Indians is urging tribal nations to remain vigilant in protecting Native voting rights following a recent U.S. Supreme Court decision on mail-in ballots. The organization issued the statement after a high court upheld a Mississippi law allowing ballots postmarked by Election Day to be counted if they arrive afterward. NCAI says the ruling is especially important for many tribal communities where mail service delays and long distances can make it difficult for ballots to reach election offices on time. NCAI joined the Alaska Federation of Natives and the Native American Rights Fund in filing a Friend of the Court brief, arguing that rural and remote Native voters face unique barriers to casting ballots. While welcoming the decision, the organization says threats to Native voting rights remain and is encouraging tribal governments and citizens to continue monitoring election policies and preparing to ensure Native voices are heard in future elections. I'm Jill Freitas.

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2: Hello, I'm Neil Kirksall.
3: Good evening, I'm Chris Howden. This is As It Happens. Tonight,
2: getting his kicks after Donald Trump called the head of FIFA, the soccer body reversed a suspension that would have kept an American star on the bench tonight. A Belgian sports journalist says there is outrage on and off the pitch.
3: Submission accomplished. After a hard-fought competition, Germany beats out South Korea to win a multi-billion dollar contract to outfit Canada with new submarines.
2: A trick up its sleeves. An Oregon teenager tells us about the thrift store find of a lifetime. Paying $3 for a warm-up jacket worn by basketball legend Wilt Chamberlain.
3: Many happy returns. 160 acres of Crown land is given back to a Mohawk community in Quebec. Ganawage Grand Chief Cody Daibo explains the process they're calling rematriation.
2: That's not cricket. English soccer fans visiting the U.S. for the FIFA World Cup discover baseball in Atlanta and develop a love for one center fielder that really comes out of left field.
3: And Mamma Mia. Researchers are stunned after toiling to prove that a species of bats chows down on birds, only to discover that an artist had revealed that exact truth in a painting from the 17th century. As it happens, the Monday edition, radio that knows you can't have a bird with a good batting average, but you can have a bat with a good birding average.

0: Even under the best of circumstances, a red card is controversial, and these are not the best of circumstances. Tonight, the U.S. is playing Belgium at the FIFA World Cup. It is a must-win game that American striker Folarin Balogun was set to miss because, during last Wednesday's game against Bosnia and Herzegovina, he got a red card. But then U.S. President Donald Trump picked up the phone and called his friend, FIFA President Gianni Infantino. A few days later, FIFA's disciplinary committee announced that it was suspending Mr. Balogun's one-match suspension for a year, clearing the way for him to play tonight's game on home soil. FIFA's president says the decision had nothing to do with Mr. Trump's phone call, but it's unprecedented, and it's causing unprecedented outrage, perhaps most urgently from Belgium. Tom Boudwiel is a sports reporter for the Belgian public broadcaster Sportza. We reached him in Seattle before he headed to the stadium for the game.
1: Tom, there are a lot of developments, coming in just before I came in to speak with you, but I wonder what you think about the development that the Belgian Football Association's request for a review of this has been considered inadmissible.
2: Yeah, well, we find it crazy, of course. It's been a special, let's say, 12 hours for the Belgian Federation, for the Belgian players, the Belgian staff, for the Belgian media, of course, too, because there are a lot of news moments, you can call that. So it's really crazy, yes.
1: And what did you think? I mean, if we go back to yesterday, were you thinking at all that you would find out that Balogun would be allowed to play tonight?
2: No, it was a huge surprise for us, even for the American Federation, I think, because yesterday there were the traditional press conferences, first Belgium, and then Pochettino from the United States. And yeah, he told us, the player, they were wondering, is this real? Is it AI? Because they were sitting on a bus towards the training center. And yeah, nobody expected this, of course, because you can do that, okay, but not 30 hours before the game, because you have a game plan that's when you like the coach, but there's also something about why didn't you do it the day after the red card of Balogun. So it's really strange. And yeah, now we've heard that Trump has called, that Infantino was there. Yeah, it's a really crazy situation.
1: Yeah, Donald Trump has said just today that he thinks that this decision was a, quote, brilliant decision, unquote. Mm-hmm. He says he asked Infantino, FIFA's president, to review this, but also insists he did not pressure him to overturn the suspension. The FIFA president, for his part, said in a statement earlier today that he has all sorts of people calling him, including world leaders, but that ultimately, people may say what they say, but that these decisions are completely independent. Do you buy that?
2: No, I don't believe him. And I think nobody is believing him, because whether it is or isn't a red card, that is now irrelevant. I heard Trump saying, oh, I didn't know that you can get a red card, while he was saying that he's a huge fan of football, so he would know that. But government interference is a violation of FIFA Article 2 and 15, I think. So the punishment is normally is a disqualification and suspension. What they did recently with Nepal, what they did 10 times or something like that. So that is the big problem. And it's not the fault of the US team that Trump interfered, of course. But yeah, this is not done. Politics and football, we always say, they don't go together, but we know better, of course, when you go to when you go to Qatar, when you go to Saudi Arabia, we know that. But this is clearly said by Trump, even immediately after we read the news in The Athletic. There was the tweet of Trump saying, well, wow, that's huge, and this and that. No, this isn't correct. That's a problem.
1: And we spoke with a journalist just before the tournament began, and a New York Times journalist who covers football and soccer. He said it was quite extraordinary, this kind of relationship that Infantino is is cultivating, has cultivated with the U.S. president, the FIFA Peace Prize Award, all of that, the meetings. I mean, it's extraordinary is mild for it. But what do you think it might mean for FIFA and the World Cup? Will it have any impact? I mean, the allegations of corruption and other concerns are longstanding, and people still love the game.
2: Yeah, that's the problem. People still love the game. They like football, but I think nothing will change, because I also read a tweet of Josef Blatter, who is now 90 years old. I don't think he will tweet himself, I presume. But he said, football may not become a play garden of political games. But I think Josef Blatter is also the last one to tell about this. Because, yeah, at that level, at FIFA level, it's always like that.
1: Yeah.
2: Belgium is very little, and it's strange now. The whole world is burning, and Belgium is a piece of it. So it's very strange. The whole world is against FIFA. The whole world is against Infantino. But I don't think it will change something. All these federations, even the Belgian Federation, they need the money of FIFA. They need the money of the World Cup. So yeah, that's the reason why they are quiet.
1: You're heading to the stadium for tonight's game.
2: Mm-hmm.
1: What do you think this decision, who's going to be on the pitch, is going to mean for Belgium?
2: Yesterday there was the press conference with the coach and with Thibaut Courtois, the goalkeeper. Thibaut said, we heard the news. We spoke about it during 5 minutes, and okay, we have to let it behind us. We have to have a fully focus on the game, our own game, because it's about winning and going to the next round. So I don't know whether they follow the socials, follow the news, but it could be, of course, an extra motivation. They will need it, because the first games weren't that good. They have to do it on this way, and not talking about the politics or all things like that. They have to concentrate on their game, on the field, and trying to win.
1: Tom, great to speak with you. Enjoy the games.
2: Thank you very much.
0: Tom Boudwiel is a sports reporter for the Belgian public broadcaster Sportsa. We reached him in Seattle earlier today.

0: The competition to build submarines for Canada has been going on for months, and it has been intense as two remaining bidders from South Korea and Germany fought to prove they were the best fit for the multi-billion dollar contract. Today, Prime Minister Mark Carney officially revealed who will build a new fleet of submarines for the Canadian Navy.
1: I'm pleased to announce that Canada has selected TKMS as the preferred supplier for Canada's patrol submarine project. In the end, this decision was about choosing the absolute best platform and partnership to meet Canada's combined strategic, security, and economic interests.
0: The Prime Minister at a dockyard in Halifax earlier today. The winning company is ThyssenKrupp Marine Systems, or TKMS, a shipbuilder based in Kiel, Germany, in partnership with both the German and Norwegian governments. The proposal is to build and deliver 12 submarines and construct two maintenance facilities on the east and west coasts, all to replace Canada's aging fleet of Victoria-class boats. Bernd Altusmann is a former German politician with the Christian Democratic Union Party. He currently heads the Konrad Adenauer Stiftung Canada office, a think tank in Ottawa, and that's where we reached him.
2: Bernd, from where you sit, what does Canada's deal with Germany on this file say to the rest of the world?
3: I think the decisive factor is that Canada has made a very balanced decision, which will bring Germany and Canada even closer together. This is good for security policy partnership between Canada, Germany, and of course European Union. And I can only congratulate the Canadian government and TKMS together with Norway. In my opinion, awarding this contract to the German company TKMS is right, both for strategic and operational reasons, but also for industrial policy reasons for both countries. The decision is in favor of the submarine builder TKMS, factually and technically correct.
2: You were on our show last August. At that time, we were talking about a different deal between Canada and Germany, the new critical minerals deal that they struck at that time. There's also now, since that conversation we had, a deal between the two countries on an LNG export plan. Mm-hmm. Given all of that, did you expect that this is the decision that would come? Because, as you know, there are experts who said, you know, the South Korean company might have been a better way to go, not even for geopolitical reasons, but just for the actual technology that they were offering.
3: I think it's a good signal. It's a very strong signal to the allies in NATO. I remember Hanwha Ocean referred to faster delivery times and the possibility of being able to build and possibly deliver several submarines in parallel at the same time. And maybe you remember Hanwha presented his submarine class as the first model directly on the site in Canada at the berth in Victoria in May 2026. TKMS could not offer this, but at the end, it's a submarine fleet, to be honest, 24 submarines together with Norway and Germany. And Canada is now in this, we can call it club of submarines. TKMS is the quarter supplier for NATO submarines, more than 75% of all submarines in NATO.
2: But in terms of, you know, the deals that TKMS has made with Canadian companies, 18 partnerships so far, fewer though than the South Korean company Hanwha Ocean had made. What will that mean for the companies who were hoping it would go another way, that they don't have deals with TKMS?
3: I think TKMS is, from my point of view, a very professional and also flexible company. They will discuss where are the advantages for Canada as well. And I think this advantage for industry to save or to create in the near future 650,000 new jobs in Canada within agreed terms of at least 30 years for procurement, for all the maintenance for this. That means is one of big issue for Canadian economy. I think it's a good start for a long-lasting partnership between Canada and Germany and Canada and Europe. Canada is the only country, non-European country, which get access to the SAFE agreement of the European Union. It means at the end to fulfill the 5% target in NATO and on the other hand, to get access to a big program of the European Union. From my point of view, it is also a part of this getting more independent from the U.S.
2: Yeah. Given that need for diversification, is this a risk for Canada, though? You know, there are those who are concerned that this is stepping away from building relationships in the Indo-Pacific.
3: I do not think so. Mm-hmm. Canada is, from my point of view, I call it a triangle country. On the one hand, the Indo-Pacific region, one of the most dynamic regions, and Canada looks to that region and has contracts and memoranda of understanding, and also to the North Atlantic, to Europe, and to the Arctic as the potential field of conflict of the superpowers in the future. Therefore, Canada is good advised to see both sides or three sides where they have to engage. And at the end, securing sovereignty of Canada and NATO allies is the main challenge in the current situation. Common task of ensuring that peace and security are mutually dependent. And the now placed order is, from my point of view, an important step.
2: The NATO summit, what are you going to be watching for to come out of that?
3: NATO summit should strengthen NATO allies and to get an agreement to get faster on track what is necessary to deliver in the near future because of the current threats. I think NATO will become more stronger at the end, and I think it's also a good signal that Prime Minister Carney, together with Minister of Foreign Affairs and Defense Minister and the Chief of Staff of the Canadian Army, will join a NATO summit. At the end, we will see the strategy behind that, but at the end, I think it's maybe the first step also to underpin the leadership of Canada also in NATO.
2: Bernd, I'm glad we could speak. Thank you for coming back on the show.
3: Thank you again.
0: Bernd Altusman is the director of the Konrad Adenauer Stiftung Canada office. We reached him in Ottawa.

0: Jerry West feeds to Chamberlain. He's going to the basket. Back to live action as Chamberlain turns and goes to the basket.
1: Basketball legend Wilt Chamberlain scoring for the LA Lakers during the 1972 NBA Finals against the New York Knicks. The Lakers defeated the Knicks to make history by winning their first NBA title after moving from Minneapolis. And before he stepped onto the court that day, Mr. Chamberlain wore a yellow and purple warm-up jacket with his last name emblazoned on the back. He went on to wear that same jacket, possibly as a good luck charm, all through the 1972-73 season, which was the last of the now late Mr. Chamberlain's career. After 1973, that bright yellow jacket disappeared until a 19-year-old thrift store aficionado named Quinn Brown stumbled upon it at a Goodwill store in Hillsboro, Oregon this year. That jacket is now up for auction. We reached Quinn Brown in Portland, Oregon.
2: Quinn, you do this for a living, so you sort through a lot of stuff. What was it about this piece at this Goodwill that caught your eye?
3: I didn't know immediately what it was. I knew it was probably a 70s or 80s Wilt Chamberlain jacket, but I would have never assumed that it would have actually been his jacket. I saw somebody holding it up, kind of looking at it, looking a little indecisive about it. And so I could tell it was good, and he threw it back right in front of me. And just knowing with sports stuff, it sells really well. Like, people enjoy wearing their favorite player or favorite sports team. I knew pretty much right away it was a few hundred dollars, probably.
2: And the buttons, thinking, I heard, sort of stood out to you, too. What was it about the buttons?
3: So they're a brand called Scoville. They stopped using that on sports things in the 80s. Mm-hmm. And so that was kind of my first indicator that, like, this is a true vintage item that could not be replicated today.
2: And so it's busy, you're all looking through it, you pick it up when the other person puts it down. Do you take time to try it on, or you just check out at that point?
3: I picked it up, and on Wilt Chamberlain was, I think, 7'1", so the jacket was ridiculously big.
2: How much did you buy it for in the end?
3: I bought it for $3.07.
2: Pretty good deal. And so then you take your haul home, I guess. What do you normally do with it? Do you start researching each piece before you post it?
3: A lot of the stuff is just lower value items that I don't really have to do much research on, and I kind of just have an eye for what I think other people want to wear.
2: How long before you found out if it really belonged to Chamberlain?
3: It was probably a few hours after I got home. I didn't forget about it, but it wasn't like the number one thing on my mind to do research on this piece. When I started doing it at home, there were not really any results when I would take a picture of it. I was thinking, well, wait, this jacket might be like homemade or something. This is only for a few minutes, but I remember having that feeling because there was no size tag. There was no wash tag, no information on the inside of the jacket. Didn't have his name in Sharpie or number or anything. So there weren't really any indicators of it actually being his. But then I saw another jacket that sold in 2016. It was identical to mine, had more stains, but that one sold for $56,000. Then at that point, I had kind of posted on my story, and all my friends started calling me. At the time, I wasn't really 100% sure, but then I remember being in my room that afternoon. I saw another Wilt Chamberlain jersey, so it wasn't the warm-up jacket, it was a jersey, but the jersey was a little bit longer,
2: right?
3: But that's just because the players would tuck the jerseys into their shorts and then wear the jacket over.
2: I can only imagine you in your room going from that short period of, okay, I guess I'm out $3.07 or something, or maybe I'll just
3: and
2: get
3: I,
2: a little
3: I
2: bit.
3: Just, to yeah, then. I remember just like running up the stairs and being like, oh my God, like I was yelling for my mom because we had been looking at it together. That's when I was like, wow, I really think I have something here.
2: And when did the auction house get involved?
3: They got involved pretty quickly. I ended up doing a post on social media with an account, because by that time I had photo matched it myself. I needed authentication. They had a third party do it for them. It was photo matched the game, so they just looked at all the small details, and they were able to match it.
2: What are your theories, or their theories, on how it ended up at the Goodwill in Hillsboro?
3: It's really hard to say. There was a dry cleaning tag on the jacket when I got it that had a date from 2018. What I think is possible is somebody forgot to pick it up. That's really about it. I don't know how it got to Portland, Oregon versus LA, but it did somehow.
2: It did, and you found it. Did you know about Chamberlain and this part of NBA history before, or if not, what did you
3: learn? Yeah, I'm not a super big basketball fan, but I knew he had scored 100 points. I knew he played for the Lakers. Definitely knew who he was. A lot of my friends were really into that. I remember hearing his name all the time. I had an idea.
2: Did any part of you think, well, maybe I should keep it?
3: Some of it, because I realistically know it will go up in value just because it's so limited. But I also know that right now I can use the money and play it safe and just invest the money probably into an index fund.
2: Oh, that's very responsible. How much are you thinking it might go for?
3: I mean, the Sotheby's estimate is $150,000 to $250,000, so probably somewhere around there.
2: That's life-changing money for anybody.
3: It is, yeah. Especially this young to... Be gifted this just by luck, really. It could have been anybody.
2: What does your mother say about this?
3: Yeah, my mom is very excited. She knows how much money I make doing it. Yeah. I'm pretty successful in what I do.
2: Ultimately, do you have a preference of where it ends up, who it goes to?
3: I really hope it goes to a fan who is just a really big fan of Wilt Chamberlain and the Lakers, a true fan who will be able to appreciate the history of the jacket.
2: What was the most valuable thing you thrifted before this?
3: I found a vintage t-shirt. It's a Sub Pop record label for bands like Nirvana and Soundgarden and some other really popular ones. I sold it for $250.
2: And how much did you buy it for?
3: Probably like a dollar.
2: So this wins.
3: Just by a little bit.
2: I'm glad we could speak, Quinn. Thank you.
3: Thanks for calling.
1: Quinn Brown found an authentic Wilt Chamberlain jacket in a thrift store, and it's now up for auction by Sotheby's. We reached him in Portland, Oregon.

0: A classic football chant, except it's at a baseball game. It's baseball chanting by football fans. It's a classic baseball football chant. That was the sound of dozens of England fans cheering on Atlanta Braves outfielder Michael Harris II. They were in town for the round of 32 last week, and they decided to single Mr. Harris out to be the object of their enthusiastic support. And so they did their thing. Every time Michael Harris II was at bat, and every time a ball came remotely close to him in the outfield. Michael Harris has since thrown his support behind England. He spoke with podcast host Roger Bennett before last night's round of 16 match between England and Mexico.
1: When I ran out on the field for the first time, I seen the England flags hung up around, and then I seen a big group out in center. They were chanting from the first pitch to the last one, so I kind of knew the energy was different from the jump. Baseball fans, they sit down. They actually sit down and give the game some time to breathe, but they were going the whole game, and I loved it. At first, I didn't really know that they were putting my name in the chant until, I guess, later in the first inning, but once I figured it out, they didn't stop. I honestly just thought I was the closest player, so they just put my name in it.
2: How did you not laugh the whole game through, man? How did you keep locked in the zone?
1: My teammates were kind of laughing because at some point they would look back and I'm dancing to it. So they would laugh. But yeah, I really loved it. I felt like it was easier because I knew I had a whole nother country behind me.
2: At one point, they cheered a routine fly ball like Harry Kane had just scored a winner.
1: Well, every time that I caught one, they were doing that. So I think I had about five of them. It's actually a good amount for a game. But yeah, every time I caught them, they were going wild and it was crazy. So after the game, I went out to see family.
2: Yeah.
1: And they were still out there. I thought everybody was gone, you know. Then they were all still out there. They ran down like to the edge of the wall. And they were chanting for me to come back out again. So I ran out, took a video of it. I was loving it. Yeah, a couple guys took their jerseys off. Unfortunately, I couldn't give mine away. But yeah, I gave a hat away. And I'm wearing this jersey every day around the clubhouse. So yeah.
2: And now, tonight, England are playing Mexico. They're going to the Azteca. I don't need to tell you this as a lifelong England fan.
1: Oh, yeah, I'm already aware.
2: Can I get a score prediction?
1: I want to say England 3, Mexico 2.
2: And when it happens, Michael Harris II has told me he's going to get bulldogs tattooed right around you. You did. Am I not meant to say that on camera?
1: I don't think you made it up, but we'll see.
2: Yeah.
1: Yeah.
2: It's happening. It's coming home. Is it coming home?
1: It's coming home.
0: Major League Baseball player Michael Harris II speaking with Roger Bennett, host of the Men in Blazers podcast. And of course, England beat Mexico yesterday, 3-2. There's no word yet from Mr. Harris about that tattoo.
3: We are going to take a short break now. When we return, Ganawage Grand Chief Cody Daibo explains rematriation, the process that is putting acres of crown land back into his community's hands.
0: And pipe dreams. The leaders of Alberta and Ontario stand united as they announce plans for a new pipeline deal with support from the Premier of Saskatchewan. But reporters at a press conference wonder where that leaves Manitoba, which is also right in the middle of that pipeline route.
3: Stay tuned. I'm Neil Kirksall.
0: And I'm Chris Howden.

0: Kids who drink alcohol are more likely to have problems at school, with their friends, and with the law. Worse, alcohol can do lasting damage to their growing brains. But you don't need a big speech to help a child understand the dangers of underage drinking. Just start small, having a lot of small, casual talks at the store, in the drive-thru, or between video games can make a big difference. And starting when they're around age 8 can prepare them to make a lifetime of healthy decisions. Get talk tips, facts, and more at smalltalkswi.org.
1: At first glance, the farm fields officially known as the San Remy Federal Surplus property don't look like much, but the 162 acres of Crown-owned land outside Ganawage mean a lot to the Mohawk community there, and the members of that community are now the official owners of that land. It's an example of what Ganawage's leadership refers to as rematriation, and it came with a new pledge of $1.2 million in federal funding from Crown Indigenous Minister Rebecca Alty to help remove a contaminated building from the site. Cody Dibo is the Grand Chief of the Mohawk Council of Ganawage. We reached him in Ganawage, which is just south of Montreal.
2: Grand Chief, given how long these fights can be and the fact that these results don't always come, what will you remember about being out on the land with the Crown Indigenous Relations Minister, knowing what was happening?
3: Well, I mean, it was a surreal feeling for sure, you know, to see such a large parcel, you know, coming back to my community, after years and years of, in discussions, being the one to sort of maybe get it over the finish line, you know, as well as, the minister as well, Rebecca Alty. I think that really just left an everlasting impression for her. So, working over the last year to get this over the final stages was definitely surreal.
2: And how was this land used over the years?
3: We're talking like probably almost 100 years ago. Yeah. I believe in the 40s or so, it was like a communications sort of outpost. There's like the tower on there. Right. But in the more recent years, like it was being utilized, like leased out, you know, to the farmers. So historically, and even in the recent little while, even when it was still held under, I believe it was the Department of Defense, they were leasing out the property to some of the surrounding farmers, for different crops. So our intention right now is that's a big push from our community to get back to our roots, so to speak. For us, it's to continue, farming the land.
2: Our listeners heard about the $1.2 million in funding that this comes with from Ottawa. How will that money be used? What do you want it to go towards?
3: So the money is used to, there's an old building, the old communications building, and the radio tower on site. So the building, of course, you know, anything from the 40s and 50s, you know, asbestos, lead paint, you know, so that needs to be taken down carefully and disposed of properly. There was an oil furnace in the basement that did have, there was some spills that had happened, I think, with it. So we're not 100% sure in terms of the extent, but it's kind of localized to just the site of the building in the basement. So some subsoil will have to be remediated or disposed of as well. But it's all part of that whole, decommissioning of the building, right? Like mm-hmm. taking it down.
2: This is 162 acres, significant certainly, as you said, but it is a fraction of the nearly 24,000 acres that there are pending claims for, as you will know. Much of that land is occupied right now. Mm-hmm. What would a transfer of that size look like?
3: Well, I mean, for us, we've stated, in the position of the community is we are getting every inch back of the seigniory grievance, as we call it. It's not a claim, you know, it's really a grievance that we have with the federal government, and that's what we're working towards. So obviously, I think we're talking, not something that's going to be done overnight for sure, but, you know, trying to figure out, you know, what's that look like, right? Like in terms of multi-generational, you know, returns of things. So definitely things that we have to have a conversation about. But, you know, for us, it's not about you know, kind of what was done to us, you know, and all First Nations. It's kind of, you know, we understand people have built lives and, you know, have homes, you know, but there, you know, our vision is there needs to be a gradual return, right? Over generations, as I've stated, not something overnight. We don't want to repeat what was done to us. You know, we kind of had to pick up in the middle of the night and move and say, well, this is where you need to be now. And you can't be over here anymore. You know, we're talking, you know, back in, you know, for, like pre-Indian Act or during Indian Act times.
2: In terms of what getting these acres, these 162 acres rematriated, what do you think that means for the 24,000 acres that you have grievances for?
3: Well, I think it's a step in the right direction, right? And I think it's kind of bringing hope, you know, to people who felt, you know, that this was never going to be resolved or any movement was going to happen on it. You know, there is historical wrongs that Canada needs to deal with, and either just sweeping it under the rug or trying to write a check is not going to solve the issues. Like, we need to have these conversations, and it also needs to bring about, you know, the education and the history about it. You know, like, people, this stuff isn't taught in schools. It's not taught, you know, to everybody who's, you know, currently occupying, you know, land that's, you know, in these grievances. You know, and that's what needs to happen, you know, because education is the best tool, and everybody needs to know sort of the history so we don't repeat it. So for me, I'm hoping this starts sparking, saying, asking people, and we have, you know, our website, Gonna Walk Your Land Back, you know, where we give the information about the grievance of the Seigneurie of Sault Ste. Louis. And I think that needs to go across, you know, across the Turtle Island. People need to know what are the issues and why we're, you know, so staunch at defending, you know, our rights, because we've seen it being stripped away time, sort of acre by acre, it seems.
2: The fact that you use the word rematriation is significant, that it's matriarchal.
3: Yes, well, I mean, for us, everything comes from the woman, right? Like, the Mother Earth, you know, we hold that in high regard. So we need to protect what's ours. We need to make sure it lasts for the generations to come. And nothing is ours right now. And I think that's the outlook that everybody needs to realize. Like, right now, the parcel of land that you might occupy is not yours. It's for future generations. It's for your generations, right? So you're not going to damage your plot of land or damage your home, because what is your kids going to have? What are your grandkids going to have? It's the same view we have, you know, when we're looking at the land and Mother Earth, that it's not ours to do with as we please. It's, we're just holding it for somebody else.
2: Grand Chief, I'm glad we could speak. Thank you.
3: Of course. Thank you.
1: Cody Daibo is the Grand Chief of the Mohawk Council of Ganawage. That's where we reached him.

0: Her time at Wimbledon may be over, but Alexandra Ayala is just getting started. The 21-year-old made history when she became the first Filipina player to make it to the second week of a Grand Slam. And she didn't stop there, advancing to the fourth round of the tournament before ultimately losing today's match against Jasmine Paolini. Throughout her journey at Wimbledon, Ms. Ayala has had her entire country cheering for her, and that was not lost on her when she spoke after a win on Saturday. For the record, here's part of what she told the crowd.
1: I'm really emotional, and maybe for someone like Iga, who has won so many slams, or maybe someone like Serena or Venus, this achievement may seem small, but for someone who grew up in the Philippines and to train with my brother and my grandfather every day after school with my ruffled socks and my light-up shoes and chubby cheeks. So to her, this is everything.
0: For the record, that was Filipina tennis player Alexandra Ayala speaking on Saturday after she advanced to the round of 16 at Wimbledon. Ms. Ayala lost today to Italy's Jasmine Paolini, 2-1.

0: Today, Danielle Smith and Doug Ford, the premiers of Alberta and Ontario, respectively, appeared together in Calgary to jointly announce a bold pipeline proposal. Over 3,000 kilometers of pipe running from the oil hub of Hardisty, Alberta to Sarnia, Ontario, near the U.S. border, with a capacity of 500,000 barrels a day and more down the road. They're calling it the Northern Shield Energy Corridor, and the announcement came with a statement of support from Saskatchewan Premier Scott Moe. But if memory serves, just a sec, let me check a map here. Yep, there's another province besides Saskatchewan between Ontario and Alberta that the pipeline will need to cross. It's called Manitoba, and its premier, Wab Kanu, was not in that room today. Mr. Kanu has said he wants Indigenous partners included from the start of pipeline plans. Reporters asked Premier Ford how the missing province fits in.
1: Well, I think the world of Premier Kanu. I've said it 100 times. I think the guy's a champion. He has to consult a little more with his folks in Manitoba, but we'll work something out, and I'm 100% behind putting a pipeline up to Churchill and getting an icebreaker and start delivering it around the world so we can continue to be an energy powerhouse.
2: Thank you. Go ahead.
3: Chris Fargo with the Calgary Herald. A two-fold question for you, Premier Ford. First off, what are the next steps and the timelines? And then secondly, if everything went according to your plans, how quickly might you be able to get this pipeline built?
1: Well, first of all, we were communicating with 77 Indigenous communities, which play an absolute critical role in this. And we're going to do this feasibility study. We'll be back out before the end of this year. And then we'll be able to roll it out. We've already put a plan together where the pipeline, we've been actually working on this for over the last year. And we have some real experts in the province that put a pipeline route all the way through Ontario, from Alberta through Manitoba and Saskatchewan, with the approval of, obviously, Saskatchewan, Manitoba.
3: I'm sorry, do you have a timeline on when it might actually be built?
1: I'll have a better idea once we do this feasibility study, but we aren't going to hold back. We're going to go full steam ahead. We have great steel companies in Ontario, and I understand so does Saskatchewan, so does Manitoba, so we're all going to pitch in, but we have to make sure it's Canadian steel.
3: And then follow up here for Premier Smith. Premier, you've got already in the works 1.2 million barrels a day with some of the expansions mm-hmm. that have already been announced. Then you've got an additional 1 million barrel a day pipeline that would go to the West Coast if it gets built. Now you're talking about an additional 500 to 800,000 barrels a day on mm-hmm. top of that. How is the industry going to fill it? And do you think there's actually going to be a demand for this much capacity?
4: Well, I think we have to look at the time frame. I mean, I've said that we wanted to double oil and gas production over 10 to 15 years. And so when you think of when I made that promise, we were at 3.7 million barrels per day in production. We're at 5 million barrels per day right now. If you look at all of the projects that had at previous points been approved and gone through permitting, but stopped because we didn't have pipeline access, that comes up to about 2 million barrels a day right there. I've talked to a number of different companies already. Every time I meet a producer, I say, what is your current production and how quickly could you expand? And there's some examples I could give you. So I add that question to Imperial, and they said they have 450,000 in production. They have the capacity to go to 900,000. I asked the question, you look at Blackrod as well. They launched with 37,000 greenfield, and for SAGD, they have the ability to go up to 80,000. Talked to another oil sands producer. They said that they have a 300,000 site, could go up to 700,000. So those are only three companies. So I think that if you look at how we stage it, if we get the incentives right and we get the environment right to do new greenfield development over 10 to 15 years, I have absolute confidence that we'll be able to do it. Remember, we are one of the largest reserves on the planet. We've got 177 billion barrels of recoverable reserves at today's technology. We've got 1.8 trillion barrels of oil in place. So I think we got to think big, and we've got to be looking at being one of the top three energy producers and exporters in the world.
0: Alberta Premier Danielle Smith and Ontario Premier Doug Ford speaking to reporters in Calgary earlier today.

0: Reminded, for instance, of the Spanish study in which scientists proved that noctual bats hunt birds in midair by securing tiny little audio recorders to the bats. That was cool, but it turns out the evidence they were after had been sitting there for centuries in the work of Flemish Renaissance artist Jan Brueghel the Elder. That's according to a new paper that focuses on his painting Air. Miguel Clavero is a researcher with the Spanish National Research Council and a co-author on the paper. We reached him in Huelva, Spain.
1: Miguel, I'm looking at the painting right now. It's quite beautiful and detailed. Just describe for our listeners what they would see if they were looking at it.
2: It's an allegory of the element air. You know, Jan Brueghel painted different allegories of the fourth element, and he made different versions of the air. In this particular one, there is a couple of mythological figures surrounded by a lot of animals related to air. They are mostly birds. There are something like 60 species of birds that can be identified in the painting. And then there are four different bats. There is one long-eared bat. There are two smaller bats that cannot be identified to genus. And then there is upper right corner, there is this large bat that we identified as a noctual bat with a bird in its mouth.
1: Yeah, and how do you know that it's a noctial bat? What are the distinguishing features that tell you that?
2: And we thought it could be a noctial bat because it looked like it to us. It was big, and the shape of the wings and so on, it looked like a noctial bat, but we were not sure. The thing is that we were lucky to have the noctial experts working in our same institute, and they are, in fact, our friends. So we went to them, say, hey, can that be a noctial bat eating a bird? And they were like totally excited about that because there are specific features that makes us quite sure that it's a noctial bat.
1: One of the specialists you went to speak with or took your thoughts to is Elena Tena. She was on our show when, you know, using contemporary scientific methods, she and her team found that noctial bats were eating birds in midair. She came on our show at that time back in October. Here's a little bit of what she told us then.
3: We didn't know they were eating the birds on the wing, and it was really surprising for us when we realized that the bat was capturing the bird and also eating the bird during the flight. And it was really exciting for us because we have been looking for this for many, many years. So it was amazing and we were really impressed.
1: For years, they'd been searching for this kind of proof, as you know. So how did she and the other experts react when you said, hey, this painting is about 400 years old? Looks like they had proof back then.
2: They were really surprised, like basically anyone, because, you know, they were like totally shocked, like we were, thinking that someone could have represented that scene and that specific relationship, because it is an Ictalus and a songbird, and no other bat eats the bird. So it is so accurate that it is very fascinating.
1: Just the act itself, what they're doing, I mean, they're killing and eating their prey while they're flying, and they could be flying for 20 minutes. Just, it's like their to-go meal. that's not an easy thing.
2: Yes, well, and the, you know, what Elena and the team described involves also a free fall episode of hundreds of meters, and then the bat pursuing the bird and so on. But the thing is that what Brueghel painted is a bat with the bird in the mouth, mm-hmm. and even though everything is so realistic in Brueghel painting, that cannot be realistic because he for sure didn't observe directly the interaction. A bat cannot fly with something in its mouth because it has to produce the sound to locate itself, and it cannot be flying oriented with something in the mouth. So what we think is that Brueghel knew about Nyctalus eating bat from an indirect way, just like people described that in the 2000s. because they

0: saw remains in bat colonies, and they deduced that the bats were eating the birds.
1: This work that you're doing, historical ecology, what is the power of finding this kind of knowledge?
0: The power is that it is generally assumed that we cannot profit the knowledge produced before scientists started producing knowledge. And that when you deal with biodiversity, you know, there are many things that have changed in ecosystems for centuries or millennia, but we are only describing what has happened since the 1950s or 1970s, because that's when scientists started recording the data. But what we propose is that there are other alternative options of going to original sources, historical original sources, that can provide data from much deeper in the past.
1: I know you're looking at more. You're looking to find out about other species as well. What other things are you hoping to learn?
0: One of the species we have been working a lot is a species of crayfish that is usually considered the native crayfish in Spain. But we know from historical documents that it is an Italian species that was introduced in the 16th century. So we have a lot of documents in different archives in Spain and Italy informing about the actions taken to take the crayfish to Spain. And from the paintings, for example, Pedro Romero, which is the first author of this, he's in fact working on parrots and monkeys in paintings with the aim of describing historical wildlife trade networks, global ones. Because since the 15th century, different species of parrots and monkeys start appearing in artworks. So we can describe how people were taking certain species from one place to the place where they were painted.
1: Miguel, I appreciate this. Thank you.
0: Thank you, for sure.
2: Miguel Clavero is a researcher with the Spanish National Research Council. We reached him in Huelva, Spain.
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2: 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I'm Chris Howden. Thanks for listening.
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